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And up next, we have a piece by Stephen Starkey, In the Shattered Bliss of Eden. 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

0: That was a piece from the University of Texas Chamber Singers. Holy, holy, holy, Lord God Almighty. 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
0: 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Oh, praise to the Lord. 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

0: Philippians 4:4-7. Rejoice in the Lord always. Again, I will say rejoice. Let your reasonableness be known to everyone. The Lord is at hand. Do not be anxious about anything, but in everything by prayer and supplication with thanksgiving, let your requests be made known to God. And the peace of God, which surpasses all understanding, will guard your hearts and your minds in Christ Jesus.
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That was a piece from New Covenant, Come Almighty King. And up next, we have a piece from the Memphis Boy Chamber Choir, Mercy and Truth Are Met. 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

0: John 6:35 through 40, Jesus said to them, "I am the bread of life. Whoever comes to me shall not hunger, and whoever believes in me shall never thirst. But I said to you that you have seen me, yet you do not believe. All that the Father gives me will come to me, and whoever comes to me I will never cast out. For I have come down from heaven not to do my own will, but the will of him who sent me. And this is the will of him who sent me, that I should lose nothing of all that he has given me, but raise it up on the last day. For this is the will of my Father, that everyone who looks on the Son and believes in him should have eternal life, and I will raise him up on the last day."
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Good evening. This is Dan Darnall from KFUO Radio. Christ for you anytime, anywhere. That was Our Great Savior by Beside Still Waters. It's my pleasure to spend the next several hours with you, bringing you sacred music. It's my hope that that sacred music puts a warm spot in your heart and a smile on your face. 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

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Right now, I am chilling on KFUO Radio. 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

God's blessings to you, brothers and sisters in Christ. This is Dan Darnall from KFUO Radio. Hope that you're having a wonderful Thursday evening. That was Jesus, the Very Thought of Thee by Kirk Kaiser. Up next, the University of Texas Chamber Singers with What Star Is This with Beam So Bright.

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Good morning. This is Dan Darnall from KFUO Radio. Hope that you're having a fantastic early Friday morning. That was Great is Thy Faithfulness by Phil Driscoll. Up next, Who Shall Separate Us by the National Lutheran Choir.

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0: Grant Unto Us, performed by the National Lutheran Choir. 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

0: Martin Luther's hymn, If God Were Not Beside Us Now, from Concordia Publishing House on KFUO. Good morning, I'm Andy Bates. 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

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We begin this day in the name of the Father, the Son, and the Holy Spirit. 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

0: 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Good morning. I'm Andy Bates. More sacred music on the way in just a moment.
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2: God's word is a lamp unto my feet and a light unto my path. 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

Good morning. For our daily prayer, we use the order of morning prayer found on page 235 in the Lutheran Service Book or on page 024 in the middle section of Treasury of Daily Prayer. 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

0: Greetings in Christ. I'm Pastor Philip Hoppe of Trinity Lutheran Church in Colby. A reading from the Holy Scripture. The New Testament reading for today is from John chapter 14, 1 through 17. Let not your hearts be troubled. Believe in God, believe also in me. In my Father's house are many rooms. If it were not so, would I have told you that I go to prepare a place for you? And if I go and prepare a place for you, I will come again and will take you to myself, that where I am, you may be also. And you know the way to where I am going. Thomas said to him, Lord, we do not know where you are going. How can we know the way? Jesus said to him, I am the way and the truth and the life. No one comes to the Father except through me. If you had known me, you would have known my Father also. From now on, you do know him and have seen him. Philip said to him, Lord, show us the Father, and it is enough for us. Jesus said to him, Have I been with you so long, and you still do not know me, Philip? Whoever has seen me has seen the Father. How can you say, Show us the Father? Do you not believe that I am in the Father, and the Father is in me? The words that I say to you, I do not speak on my own authority, but the Father who dwells in me does his works. Believe me that I am in the Father, and the Father is in me, or else believe on account of the works themselves. Truly, truly, I say to you, whoever believes in me will also do the works that I do, and greater works than these will he do, because I am going to the Father. Whatever you ask in my name, this I will do, that the Father may be glorified in the Son. If you ask me anything in my name, I will do it. If you love me, you will keep my commandments. And I will ask the Father, and he will give you another helper to be with you forever, even the Spirit of truth whom the world cannot receive, because it neither sees him nor knows him. You know him, for he dwells with you and will be in you. O Lord, have mercy on us. Thanks be to God. In many and various ways, God spoke to his people of old by the prophets, but now in these last days, he has spoken to us by his Son. Grace, mercy, and peace to you from God our Father and from our Lord and Savior, Jesus Christ. Amen. If you love me, you will keep my commandments. It's a beautifully simple statement. If we truly love Jesus and call him Lord, of course we'll keep his commandments. We know they're not a burdensome test of our loyalty, but are a revelation of what is best in every situation. They show us how to love God and love our neighbor. If we want to do those things, we honor our parents. We do not defraud our neighbors. We remember the Sabbath. Indeed, these words, though, are also terrifyingly simple. For every time we break a commandment, we prove that we do not love Jesus as we should. When we take his name in vain, speak hurtful words, or look with envy upon another's spouse, we reveal that our love is lacking. We do not fully trust the wisdom of our Lord. Jesus spoke these words as he prepared his disciples for his ascension back to the right hand of the Father. The disciples faced an emotional roller coaster in those 40 days leading up to ascension. First, they believed Jesus was the one, and then he was crucified. Then he was raised up, but now he would depart. But Jesus comforted them, I will not leave you as orphans. He would no longer be visibly present with them, but he would send the Holy Spirit, the Comforter, the Helper. The Spirit would teach them all things, remind them of Jesus' words, and dwell in them. You and I live in this time that Jesus described. Jesus is present with us through his Holy Spirit, who works in his church and lives in his people. And the simple truth we must hear is the same thing Jesus spoke back then. If we love Jesus, we too will keep his commandments. Our world treats love like it's an empty bag to be filled up with what every person wants to fill it with. Some fill it with passion and love, others with butterflies and warm fuzzy feelings, others with indiscriminate tolerance or affirmation. But biblical love is not shapeless. God has already filled it up with content. Love of God means fearing, trusting, and worshiping him alone. It means honoring his name. It means resting with his people around his word and sacraments. Love of neighbor means honoring authority, protecting life and marriage, guarding property, speaking truth, and being content with what God has given. We often wish it wasn't so clear. we would prefer to love God in the way that we want to, perhaps with Sunday attendance while chasing money and pleasure the rest of the week. We want to love our neighbor by never offending anyone while ignoring obvious sin. Perhaps we want to have fun with someone and act married to them even when we're not. But remember, unrepentant sin is the one thing that can quench the Spirit and lead to unbelief. The Spirit given in baptism can be driven out by deliberate, unrepentant walking in darkness. As Lutherans, we rightly treasure the pure gospel. We know that we are saved by Jesus' death and resurrection alone and not by our works. Yet Scripture tells us never to pit that gospel against the words of obedience it also speaks. Paul writes in Galatians 5:6 that what counts is faith working in love. The order to everything is crucial. We don't obey in order to earn Jesus' love. Instead, we love because he first loved us. His love creates faith, and faith produces fruit. All who are raised to everlasting life will have lives filled with the Spirit's good works, not as a cause of salvation, but as its result. John says in his epistles, if we say we have fellowship with him while we walk in darkness, we lie. Yes, whoever claims to know him but does not keep his commandments is a liar. Yes, it's beautifully simple. If you love me, you'll keep my commandments. God's love at Calvary, delivered in word and sacrament, it creates love in us. We come to love his commandments because we trust that they are good. And yet those same words can be terrifyingly simple when we stray. The law acts like a mirror, exposing our sins and the love that we have withheld. Today, let us bring every sin that weighs on our conscience to Jesus. He will cleanse us with his holy, precious blood. And then with a renewed and refreshed and pure conscience, we will rise to love him again, not in word only, but in deed and in truth. We keep his commandments, knowing that they are life-giving. It's that simple. It's that good. Thanks be to Jesus. Amen. Let us pray. Lord God, Heavenly Father, at the first Ecumenical Council of Nicaea, your church boldly confessed that it believed in one Lord Jesus Christ as being of one substance with you, the Father. Grant us courage to confess this saving faith with your church through all the ages, through Jesus Christ our Lord. Amen.
1: O Lord, our Heavenly Father, almighty and everlasting God, you have safely brought us to the beginning of this day. Defend us in the same with your mighty power, and grant that this day we fall into no sin, neither run into any kind of danger, but that all our doings, being ordered by your governance, may be righteous in your sight. Through Jesus Christ, your Son,

0: Taught by our Lord and trusting his promises, we are bold to pray.
1: Our Father, who art in heaven,

0: Did you know that more than 38 million people in America speak Spanish? 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
1: I thank you, my Heavenly Father, through Jesus Christ, your dear Son, that you have kept me this night from all harm and danger. And I pray that you would keep me this day from sin and every evil, that all my doings and life may please you. For into your hands I commend myself, my body and soul, and all things. Let your holy angel be with me, that the evil foe may have no power over me. Amen. Good morning, universe, and welcome to another day redeemed from death and looking forward to life because of what our Lord Jesus Christ has done for us. You're listening to Oratio, your morning hour of prayer, meditation, and growth here on Worldwide KFUO. Your morning drive for the soul begins now.

Come and see what God has done. He is awesome in his deeds toward the children of man. Psalm 66, verse 5.

Lord God, Heavenly Father, through the prophet Elisha, you continued the prophetic pattern of teaching your people the true faith and demonstrating through miracles your presence in creation to heal it of its brokenness. Grant that your church may see in your Son, our Lord Jesus Christ, the final end times prophet whose teaching and miracles continue in your church through the healing medicine of the gospel and the sacraments. Through Jesus Christ, our Lord. Amen.

Let the vineyards be fruitful. Lutheran Service Book, 955. Let the vineyards be fruitful, Lord, and fill to the brim our cup of blessing. Gather a harvest from the seeds that were sown, that we may be fed with the bread of life. Gather the hopes and the dreams of all, unite them with the prayers we offer now. Grace our table with your presence, and give us a foretaste of the feast to come.

A reading from John, the 15th chapter. I am the true vine, and my Father is the vine dresser. Every branch in me that does not bear fruit, he takes away. And every branch that does bear fruit, he prunes, that it may bear more fruit. Already you are clean because of the word that I have spoken to you. Abide in me, and I in you. As the branch cannot bear fruit by itself unless it abides in the vine, neither can you unless you abide in me. I am the vine. You are the branches. Whoever abides in me and I in him, he it is that bears much fruit. For apart from me, you can do nothing. If anyone does not abide in me, he is thrown away like a branch and withers. And the branches are gathered, thrown into the fire, and burned. If you abide in me, and my words abide in you, ask whatever you wish, and it will be done for you. By this my Father is glorified, that you bear much fruit, and so prove to be my disciples. As the Father has loved me, so have I loved you. Abide in my love. If you keep my commandments, you will abide in my love just as I have kept my Father's commandments and abide in his love. These things I have spoken to you, that my joy may be in you, and that your joy may be full. This is the word of the Lord. Thanks be to God.

A writing from David Catreus. Elisha was a prophet who governed the church, promoted the study of doctrine, and gave many political counsels to the kings of Israel. He governed among the people of God for more than 80 years. He came from the town of Abel-Meholah and was called from the plow to the prophetic office. He was a faithful and diligent disciple and successor of the prophet Elijah. When Elijah was about to ascend into heaven, Elisha asked for a double portion of his spirit, or the gifts necessary for managing church and school among the people of God with a great and cheerful mind. He brought aid to a widow and poor orphan vexed by creditors with a never-ending flask of oil, and he raised the son of the Shunammite. He made the bitter waters healthy by sprinkling salt in Jericho. By this image, he at the same time showed that the roots of doctrine and virtue are bitter, but when God blesses and the salt of wisdom seasons, the fruits are most sweet. He provided for 100 scholars in Gilgal at the time of famine, with the meager provisions of herbs of the field and wild gourds, whose bitterness he took away by pouring in the flour of the word and divine promises. He cleansed Naaman the Syrian from his leprosy and punished his greedy and lying servant Gehazi with the same misfortune. He made the iron of the axe that fell into the Jordan River to float on the surface of the water. Finally, in sickness, he prophesied concerning the victories of Joash, king of Israel, and he died. When the body of a traveler who was killed by robbers was cast into Elisha's grave, the traveler came back to life.

Psalm 66, verses 1 through 8. Shout for joy to God, all the earth. Sing the glory of his name. Give to him glorious praise. Say to God, how awesome are your deeds! So great is your power that your enemies come cringing to you. All the earth worships you and sings praises to you. They sing praises to your name. Come and see what God has done. He is awesome in his deeds toward the children of man. He turned the sea into dry land. They passed through the river on foot. There did we rejoice in him, who rules by his might forever, whose eyes keep watch on the nations. O let not the rebellious exalt themselves. Bless our God, O peoples. Let the sound of his praise be heard.

0: From a human perspective, it doesn't necessarily sound too appealing. Like Jesus says in John chapter 15 here, every branch that does not bear fruit, he takes away, and every branch that does bear fruit, he prunes, that it may make more fruit. That's not very appealing from a human perspective, because what does it mean to be pruned, except that you lose a part of yourself? And yet, when it comes down to it, to be a good branch and bearing fruit, how much more appealing is that than being cast off entirely and being burned? Jesus mentions, it is better to enter the kingdom of heaven with one eye than with both eyes enter into condemnation. It is better to enter the kingdom of heaven with one hand than with two hands to be cast into hell. So, fellow branches, let's get to bearing those good fruits, the fruits of the Spirit, which alone can be born if the Word of God dwells in you richly. Therefore, dwell in the Word of God. 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
5: You shall not steal.
6: You shall not give false testimony against your neighbor.
0: You shall not covet your neighbor's house.
7: You shall not covet your neighbor's wife, or his manservant or maidservant, his ox or donkey, or anything that belongs to your neighbor.
1: I, the Lord your God, am a jealous God, punishing the children for the sin of the fathers to the third and fourth generation of those who hate me, by showing love to 1,000 generations of those who love me and keep my commandments.
6: I believe in God the Father Almighty, maker of heaven and earth.
0: And in Jesus Christ, his only Son, our Lord,
8: who was conceived by the Holy Spirit, born of the Virgin Mary,
0: suffered under Pontius Pilate, and was crucified, died, and was buried.
7: He descended into hell. The third day he rose again from the dead. He ascended into heaven and sits at the right hand of God the Father Almighty.
1: From thence he will come to judge the living and the dead.
4: That I believe in the Holy Spirit, the Holy Christian Church,
6: the communion of saints, the forgiveness of sins,
0: the resurrection of the body, and the life everlasting.
4: Amen.
9: Our Father, who art in heaven, hallowed be thy name.
10: Thy kingdom come, thy will be done, on earth as it is in heaven.
0: Give us this day our daily bread.
1: And forgive us our trespasses as we forgive those who trespass against us.
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7: Amen.
1: Amen.
9: Amen.
0: Amen.
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0: 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Spend the next hour with us studying the living and active Word of God, His two-edged sword of law and gospel, recorded for you in Holy Scripture, all about Jesus Christ, crucified, risen, and ascended for you. Thanks for tuning in this morning here on KFUO, Christ for you, anytime, anywhere. 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On this Friday, June 12th, we are studying Matthew chapter 4, verse 23 through chapter 5, verse 2. In today's text, Jesus continues to bring the reign of heaven near as he proclaims the gospel throughout Galilee, as he heals the sick, and as he prepares to teach his disciples in the Sermon on the Mount. To help us sharpen our faith in Christ as we study God's Word today, we have with us a regular guest, Pastor Andrew Belt. Pastor Belt serves at Christ Lutheran Church in Marshfield, Wisconsin. 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
0: As we get started today, Pastor, remind us of the context as we prepare to look at this section of the Gospel of Matthew.
1: Yeah, you know, chapters 1 through 4 in Matthew's Gospel really set up who Jesus is. You know, it'll throw out a lot of titles and names for him where, you know, he's the son of Abraham, he's the son of David. As the angel tells Joseph, he's the one who's going to save his people from their sins. And then you get also, a lot of conflict in the early chapters with, you know, the devil. We just got done with that in chapter 4 here. And a lot of people who, as you run into Jesus in the gospel in the first four chapters, people who misunderstand him. And it tells you that Jesus has to teach us, which is what we're going to hinge and turn into now here in the gospel with chapter 5 and the beginning of the Sermon on the Mount. But, you know, like Joseph, using all his logical deductions and reasoning that, oh, Mary must have been unfaithful, I'm going to divorce her quietly. And, you know, he's logically thinking rightly, but he misses the boat because, well, God's revelation hasn't been given to him. Or how, like John the Baptist, when he's about to be baptized by him, John, you know, he nails Jesus down, right? He's the one who's going to, you know, bring God's, the Holy Spirit, he's going to bring the judgment, he's going to set things straight. And then you get where Jesus comes to be baptized, and he's like, Jesus, I don't know if you're reading the same script that I am, but it doesn't say that you should be doing this. And John's like, and Jesus has to tell him, oh, no. You know, he has to reveal things to him. So when you encounter Jesus in the Gospel of Matthew, you kind of have to, you know, our reason can only get us so far. And if you use only just what, you know, we can logically deduce about Jesus, you misunderstand him. And so Jesus has to teach us, he has to show us what he's all about. And our text today, as we hit into that, it's this beautiful hinge text. Now that we've got all these titles and names and of who Jesus is and what he's come to do, now we got to find out, well, one, how is he going to accomplish that? What does that look like in the world? And where do we go from here? So that's kind of where our text is setting us up for here today.
0: Very good. Yeah, this is a bit of a transitional text. There are things that happen in this text, but there's not a... like maybe one main event, if you will, right? We've heard Jesus begin to preach. We've heard him call those first disciples. And now we get a bit of a summary text and a preparatory text for a really long section of Matthew's gospel. When you think about a short text like this, why do we need to pay attention to the summary text without just glossing over them?
1: Well, you know, I think what's important about these summary texts is that, one, it kind of gospel author here, Matthew, is going to re-summarize for us the important points about the gospel or stuff that he wants us to be sure that we're clear about with Jesus. In fact, our text today, as it begins, we're going to see that again in chapter 9, verses, 35 and following, where we get a similar summary statement of Jesus going around to the areas, you know, preaching the gospel, and here's what he's doing. It shows us this is not happening by random or by chance, but this is a deliberate action by Christ. Here's what he's up to in the world. Here's what he wants us and his people to also receive from him.
0: Good. Let's go ahead and take a look at the text then. Again, we are in Matthew chapter 4, beginning at verse 23. And he, Jesus, went throughout all Galilee, teaching in their synagogues and proclaiming the gospel of the kingdom and healing every disease and every affliction among the people. So his fame spread throughout all Syria, and they brought him all the sick, those afflicted with various diseases and pains, those oppressed by demons, epileptics and paralytics, and he healed them. And great crowds followed him from Galilee and the Decapolis, and from Jerusalem and Judea, and from beyond the Jordan. Seeing the crowds, he went up on the mountain, and when he sat down, his disciples came to him, and he opened his mouth and taught them. And that's where we're going to pause our text for today. We will dive into the Sermon on the Mount in great detail in coming episodes. Today, we're setting the stage for what is to come. So again, our text, Matthew 4, verse 23 through chapter 5, verse 2. Let's talk a little bit of geography here, Pastor. He went throughout all Galilee. The fact that Jesus began his ministry in Galilee was very important in the previous text, fulfilling the prophet Isaiah. Give us some of the geography notes that we get here.
1: Yeah. You know, well, one thing I love too, the how our text is not missing a beat by saying all Galilee and sure. In healing every disease. You know, it shows us the comprehensiveness of the care that Jesus wishes to give, right? He hasn't come for just part or, you know, a few. He desires to save all, right? He wants all to hear the message. And so he goes through Galilee, right, which is in the northern part of the promised land. It's kind of like, you know, a transitional area where you get some, you know, Jews are living there, but also Gentiles, which, you know, Jesus comes for the lost sheep of the house of Israel, as he'll say later on in chapter 15. But you already get kind of little, you know, maybe thoughts here that the mission of Jesus is not just going to be some local event, but it's going to be even for all nations, as it will happen at the end of the gospel, and when Jesus tells them explicitly, his disciples, to do just that, go to all nations. So here, right, there'd be opportunities for those who are even not Jews to hear about Jesus and the work that he's doing. And Jesus' main points of teaching, of course, are in the synagogues. You know, that's where he's going here. But yeah, in the various places, you know, Syria, all these places, just northern, you know, you get to Decapolis, Galilee, Jerusalem, Judea, Jordan. You get all these people from everywhere that are kind of flocking to Jesus, which tells us already early on in his ministry, at least as we can guess it here from Matthew's gospel, a lot of people have already heard about Jesus. You know, coming all the way even from Jerusalem, Judea, that's quite a hike to get up to where Jesus is at already here in the northern areas of the promised land, you know, that want to go visit him. That's a good day or two. Like, let's take a trip up there to go hear about this Jesus that we're hearing about. What's going on? Let's go take a look. So yeah, it's kind of interesting to see some of these notes for where people are coming from and where Jesus is at.
0: Sure. And the matter of coming from Jerusalem and Judea toward Galilee, when you think about the way that a religious pilgrimage would have worked for the people of God in the Old Testament, usually it's the opposite direction. Yeah. You're going to go from Galilee to Jerusalem and Judea. You know, here they're going the other way, which might be, there's probably something to that they're going to Jesus as the place where there's something to hear.
1: Yeah, that Jesus is the, right, the source of the revelation, right? It's not the Jerusalem is that type that pointed ahead to him, right? But now Jesus is bringing that fulfillment here. And Jesus will get to that in the Sermon on the Mount as well, right? He comes to fulfill the law, not like replace it or undo it kind of thing, but to fulfill it perfectly. And so yeah, Jesus, he wants us to see not like some like new Moses, as you know some people do, but rather he's the fulfillment in what all that stuff was pointing ahead to that we should be seeking for ourselves. So Jesus is the new center of the faith, right? He's the new pilgrimage location, not just some, you know, location of, you know, weighty history.
0: Right, right. Now, again, do the people who are making that trip right now realize such things? Perhaps not. But I think in the larger context of the gospel, the larger context of the New Testament, that is a theme that we certainly see developed more elsewhere and is it involved here. Now, looking at the very beginning of this text, then, again, Jesus is doing this throughout all Galilee. So we've got a very widespread reach that he has here. We have a summary that's important. So teaching in the synagogues, proclaiming the gospel of the kingdom, and healing every disease. So teaching, proclaiming, healing. Talk to us about that summary of the ministry Matthew gives us here.
1: Yeah. So it's kind of like the big three things that Jesus does in all the gospels, but especially in Matthew's gospel. Teaching is a big thing. That's why in Matthew's gospel, there's five major discourses, as they're called, right? Kind of mirroring the Pentateuch, if you will. And then, you know, so that he's teaching, and he's teaching in the synagogues where Jews gather, where the congregation of God's people is at, right? That's where the teaching happens. Still even today, right, in the church, right, where we gather to hear the teachings of Christ. And also there, he's proclaiming, right, preaching the gospel of the kingdom. We had a little bit of a snippet of that already when Jesus, he begins to preach, right, back in chapter 4, verse 17, when he says, "Repent, for the kingdom of heaven is at hand." And that's what he's teaching here, right, the gospel of the kingdom. And, you know, the gospel, that means the good news. In the Old Testament, that's a military term, right? When you're in a pitched battle and you win the battle, the messenger runs back to town and he tells everyone, we've won, right? The victory has been accomplished, right? We can sleep in peace tonight, not thinking that we're going to be laid under siege tomorrow morning, right? There's that joy that comes with that message. So Jesus is here proclaiming something new has arrived, which fits in really well because Jesus starts announcing this once he's beaten back the devil, right? Jesus has confronted the devil, the ruler of the kingdom of this world. And now that Jesus has done that, it's almost as if his gospel, his kingdom, is advancing. Jesus is here to bring about a new era, a new humanity, a new hope. You know, world history with all of its sins and its ugliness, Jesus is bringing good news that time is done, that he's bringing something new to us. So the kingdom, God's kingdom is here on earth, and that Jesus, he's the king of that kingdom. And that leads into then, well, when the devil's kingdom is in retreat, right, God's kingdom is advancing. It's advancing through the proclamation. And what comes with that then is the final thing that Jesus does here, right, the healing of every disease. You know, physical salvation, right, as Jesus would put, the healing comes with the kingdom, right? So it's not like, you know, it's the forgiveness of sins, but now that sins are forgiven and Jesus is here to bring that, also healing comes with that, and almost a restoration of the creation. Jesus is here to bring that relief and that peace to us as well. And this all happens, as we would say today, right? It's almost like a foreshadowing. I always love telling my Bible classes. We just did it, you know, as we were going through this past few weeks, but noting to them that when Jesus heals people, it is a snippet, it's a gift of the world that is to come, that Jesus is here to bring. And that's coming for us all. And Jesus shows us that he's the one doing it. He's the one bringing this all. And so he's hearing every affliction among the people, every disease. And that calls to mind so many Old Testament hopes too, right? Isaiah 53, perhaps chief among them, that Jesus carries our sorrows, carries our diseases, right? He's going to be afflicted for us all. So already Matthew is setting up here, you know, kind of showing us, here's the work that Jesus has come to do. And here's what it's going to cost, right? Because that sorrow, that suffering, you're like, okay, where is that going to show up? And of course, it's all leading to the cross, right? If you're reading Matthew's gospel for the first time, right? If you're just looking at this with new eyes, you're kind of wondering, okay, how's this going to play out? How's Jesus going to bring that kingdom in its fullness? And that's, you know, where Matthew's gospel is going to take us in the chapters to come.
2: So thinking about the fullness of this chapter, the fullness of Jesus' ministry, the repeated use of the word all or every, as you've noted already, and I want you to tie that a little more again to that phrase, the gospel of the kingdom. That really stands out in this section to me because of the way that we've heard kingdom or king language throughout the gospel according to St. Matthew. And the way that it's phrased here, the gospel of the kingdom, I find surprising because as Lutherans, we talk about the gospel regularly and we proclaim the gospel regularly. We know that it is good news. And I think if you asked a faithful Lutheran, you know, what's the gospel? Something like, well, that's God shows our Savior, right? The SOS of the catechism, shows our Savior. God forgives my sins. Wonderful, faithful answers that the scriptures give to us. Hearing it as the gospel of the kingdom, though, I think invites us to have a broader view, a more holistic view of what that good news actually is, that God is my king.
1: Yeah. And I think that leads into how the kingdom operates, which Jesus gets into explicitly here in the Sermon on the Mount. But you think about, you know, the kingdoms of this world, how do they operate, right? They use threat of death, force. You know, how does the United States enforce its rule on earth? Well, with our economic and military might. That's how the kingdoms of this earth operate, right? It's who's on top, who has more power than the other, that kind of way. That's just how this world's kingdoms work. But Jesus here, he brings a gospel of a different kingdom, a new kingdom, one that's coming into this world, but one that doesn't operate like this world. Jesus's reign is with his forgiveness. Right now, it's hidden in ways that look small and forgettable, like a mustard seed, as Jesus will teach later on. Or something that can be even despised and rejected, like Jesus himself, right? The cross itself always points us to the reign of God, right? Look at lowly God. He doesn't build his kingdom off the backs of you and me, right? We're not his slaves in that sense, where we're building great pyramids or great works. Jesus doesn't see us as cannon fodder. Rather, he builds his kingdom off himself, off his own blood, sweat, and tears for you and for me. That's the joy of God's kingdom, right? Jesus is here coming to say, I'm going to be the one who brings the kingdom. I'm working it for you. You are here to receive its blessings and to enter into that reign and to enjoy it and live the life in the kingdom. So Jesus is really opening up a different way of how life works. And I think as we, you know, as we'll give a foretaste here of the a little snippet of the Sermon on the Mount here, that's what we see in these Beatitudes. Jesus is telling us, here's how life in his kingdom operates. Here's who's blessed. Here's who's gonna be blessed. And really for us, it's training us how to see. Because living life in this kingdom, we're so used to how things operate here, right? That it smells like a pig pen, and so we get used to the pig pen smell. And we're thinking, well, that's just how God's kingdom is going to work too. And Jesus is inviting us to see, even in its strangeness, no. Here's something new that's coming that we are able to participate in now as well. So that's the gospel of the kingdom, and it opens up a whole new reality for us. And God's reign, which has come among us, and he brings it with great joy and with great, well, there's peace. And that's for you and for me, and that's joyous.
2: Yeah. And so, okay, I love that. All of that is so helpful, especially when you think about the kings that we've encountered previously that don't measure up to the kingdom that Jesus brings. You know, Herod in chapter 2, he's not the king you want. Jesus is the king you want. You already noted the way the kingdom of the devil has attacked the kingdom of heaven earlier in chapter 4, and Jesus continues to reign as king. Of course, throughout it all, both of those texts show the surprising nature of the reign of God, that he comes to reign right now in humility. And as we'll see through suffering and the cross, that is where you will find the king of the Jews who reigns with love and forgiveness in this fullness of restoration that comes in the resurrection. And that's where this whole thing is headed. I have one question about some of these verbs, and I'm not sure that I really know the answer to this or if there is. You have the word teaching in the synagogues, and you got proclaiming the gospel in the kingdom. Is there much of a difference between the teaching and the proclaiming? Maybe a difference in location. Teaching is happening more in synagogues and a more formal gathering, proclaiming more to these crowds that are developing. Do you see any difference or distinction between the teaching and proclaiming that's happening?
1: You know, I almost, maybe as the gospel is being framed here, almost like the proclamation is like almost like a general, almost like someone standing in the street corner, like, hear ye, kind of a thing. Here's an announcement. Here's what God is doing. Here's something that he is bringing to us. And then people maybe hearing that and being like, I need to hear more. Right. And that's, I think, what happens here in the gospel. These crowds start gathering because they're like, apparently we're going to hear some good news about, you know, God's doing something again on earth. He's bringing something to us, something that's been long foretold. Let's hear more about this. So I think maybe that proclamation is more of that general welcome, invitation, right? Come on in. Come hear more about it. There's cookies and donuts and coffee waiting. You know, it's a come on in and hear about this. And then the teaching almost digs down into the meat and the potatoes of it all.
2: Yeah, I think that's helpful. The teaching, and especially the fact that that's happening in the synagogue, in my mind, invites the connection to the scripture that Jesus isn't, yeah. Well, as we're going to hear him, you know, expound in the Sermon on the Mount, you've heard that it was said, right? He's not going to, and he's coming to fulfill this law and prophets. So maybe the teaching in the synagogues helps us to tie the ministry of Jesus, like St. Matthew's been showing us all along, to those written scriptures, that he is coming in fulfillment of what has been written.
1: That, and it reminds me too of Acts chapter 10 with Cornelius, right? So the angel, there's almost like a proclamation from the angel who looks at him and says, hey, go ask for Simon Peter and he will show you, he'll give you teachings of the way, right? And then they call for Peter and Peter comes and Cornelius tells him, hey, everything that you have been instructed to teach, you know, tell us. So it's almost, I get that feel a little bit here too, right? There's been this announcement that here, and we've had that announcement already from Jesus in chapter 4. Hey, repent, the kingdom of heaven is at hand. And you have people who are saying, what does it mean to repent? What does that look like? You know, kingdom of heaven, what does that mean? Tell us more. And then Jesus is going to extrapolate on that. So I wonder if there's maybe a little bit more of that going on here. Jesus is just going place to place generally and almost saying, hey guys, you know, come, right? God has an offer for you. God has a gift for you. He wants you to receive it. Come hear more. It's like, oh, okay, let's check this out.
2: No, I think that's helpful. Now, of course, what also stands out is the healing. This is not only mentioned in that summary, but then is expounded more in verse 24. So again, Matthew writes, healing every disease and every affliction among the people. Naturally, this causes Jesus' fame to spread, and people start bringing a variety of people with a variety of illnesses for Jesus to heal. Let's talk more about the healing part of the bringing of the kingdom.
1: You know, the report of him, right? Literally, the word is, it means the hearing of him. You know, I was in church, is still today, you know, we'll be in meetings and we'll ask, how do we advertise this? How do we put this out there? And, you know, we have a myriad of ways of putting stuff out there. We have our online social media presence, you know, announcements that you can put on, you know, bulletins and whatnot. But I find that the best way to get stuff out there is by word of mouth, right? And I tell people that, like, people hear about this stuff that, like, 80% of the time, how'd you find out about this? Oh, someone told me about this and I decided to come. And that's how it works here in the text, right? The gospel is always spread by that word of mouth, right? There's good news. There's the report of peace, right? Victory has been achieved. Here's the spoils of war. Let's go over here and enjoy it. And so people hear that. And part of the spoils of the war, you might say, is the healing. Jesus comes to bring healing for sickness, for disease. The couple of them that are mentioned here, kind of like the epilepsy, the disease, the pains. And the word I find kind of interesting here, the every disease and affliction here, the word epilepsy is where we get the word moonstruck, right? It's where we get the word lunatic, which in the ancient world maybe is suggestive of demonic forces at play too, like the forces of this world. You know, Paul would say, you know, like the elementary principles that rule this age. Maybe something along those lines here. And Jesus, you know, not to say that every like mental disease or, you know, is demonic, you know, oppression or possession, right. But there is, we shouldn't also ignore that there is a connection too at the same time. So Jesus comes to heal that. And it's even suggestive too that the powers at play, what's bringing the pain, what's bringing the evil, even collateral damage. So even if the disease isn't like specifically demon oppression or possession, it is collateral damage of that. All right. Sin leaves its mark in many ways. And even if it's not because of a sin that's happened, the fallen world bears the marks of evil, and the kingdoms of this world, you know, operate in that. Jesus here comes to undo that tragedy, right? He's the one who's going to fix this. He's going to set the ship aright and bring that restoration. And that's part of God's reign too, right? Making all things right. If the promise was just for, you know, hey, good times are ahead, but have fun with the diseases still. There isn't that perfect peace yet. There isn't that shalom. And that's what the peace means in the Bible. It's not just, hey, there's a lack of conflict. It also means that things are going well. Things are working as they should. You know, someone who's sitting here in crippling chronic pain, hearing, hey, God's bringing his peace, can't fully enjoy that peace, that Sabbath, unless that healing comes. That's why Jesus will heal on the Sabbath, for example, right? That, hey, this person can't enjoy God's Sabbath the way that God intends that person to enjoy it unless that healing takes place. And so it's perfectly fine to heal on the Sabbath, as Jesus will, you know, teach later on in the gospel too. So that's part of this healing, this ethic that Jesus has when it comes to the healing. He's coming to bring God's peace, and this is what it looks like.
2: Yeah, this matter of the healing of Jesus is where I find this summary text very valuable within the gospel, even more so in some regards than the very specific accounts where, you know, Jesus heals a leper or he, you know, heals the centurion's servant or the various miracles that Jesus does. This summary in connection with the gospel of the kingdom, I find very helpful because you see that the healing ministry of Jesus is actually a part of his reign of heaven. He's not only doing these things in order to gain an audience to hear the word. Certainly that happens, God be praised. And Jesus doesn't want you only to see the signs without hearing the word, right? We know that as well. But the signs themselves, the miracle themselves, are a part of the gospel. And this language of the kingdom I find very helpful. Because, you know, we've talked about, you know, okay, Jesus is a better king than Herod. He's certainly a better king than the devil. And I think here we're seeing him, he's a better king than death, right? That's the other reign that's at hand within these sicknesses. And I think in our world today, it's easy to forget that sickness is death on the way. You know, because we have this expectation, and God be praised for modern medicine, but we do have an expectation like, I'm going to get sick, but then I'll get better. It's going to be okay. And death is almost a surprise to us in some regards. It hasn't been that way in the majority of human history. And we should always remember that sickness is death on the way. So when Jesus comes along and heals sicknesses, you know, you talked about the foretaste, you're seeing this is what Jesus come to do. He's come to end the reign of death. I've got Luther's Easter hymn open here, in which he uses that kind of language surrounding the resurrection. He says things like this: Christ Jesus, God's own Son, came down his people to deliver. Destroying sin, he took the crown from death's pale brow forever. Stripped of power, no more it reigns. An empty form alone remains. Its sting is lost forever. Alleluia. I mean, of course, that he does that fully in the resurrection, and yet he's doing that already here in his... That's what's going on, is he's taking the crown away from sin and death, and he's wearing it as the true king.
1: And you see, it's almost like Jesus, you know, proleptic. Jesus is bringing the future into the present, and that reign is happening already. And here, right, Jesus is going to start inviting people. But one of the things that always kind of stands out to me too, and I kind of forget this thought, just how, you know, how amazing and unique it would be in the days of Jesus for these miracles to happen, right? We get the thought in the Bible that miracles aren't something that just, they're miracles. They don't happen every day. But in Jesus, they're happening in spades. You know, you get this in the Old Testament, like Elijah and Elisha, there's a couple things here, right? But nothing like what we see in Jesus. Right, Jesus, he's the king of the kingdom, and he can bring this blessing in ways that have never been seen on earth. I think that's why you had these crowds initially who are gathering in such large numbers. Nothing like this has ever happened before. That's what makes this so unique. It's not like God's people are like waking up like, oh, what miracles are happening today? You just don't see this until the arrival of Jesus and the coming of now God's kingdom in its fullness. And this is looking forward to the age to come that's now dawning, where this will happen for all people. But this is totally unique in the days. So we shouldn't just see like miracles just happened all the time in the ancient world. This is just something that this has never happened before. Has everyone ever heard of the eyes of the blind being opened, right? No one's ever seen this before, literally. Mm. Yeah, it's part of the joy here too.
2: Absolutely. Yes. Great joy in this text as the light dawns in Galilee through the ministry of Jesus, bringing the gospel of the kingdom. We're going to keep looking at this text more on the other side of the break. You're listening to Sharper Iron on KFUO. Talking to Pastor Andrew Belt this morning. We'll be right back. Please stick around.

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5: Welcome back to Sharper Iron. It is Friday, June 12th. We're studying Matthew chapter 4, verse 23 through chapter 5, verse 2 with Pastor Andrew Belt. He serves at Christ Lutheran Church in Marshfield, Wisconsin. Now, Pastor Belt, prior to the break, we were talking about the healing ministry of Jesus, how he exerts the reign of heaven upon those who would attack it, healing his people from their diseases. This is a part of the kingdom of God, and it is something that we still do receive in part, often through means. You're talking about the miracles that Jesus does. You know, he is still the one who heals through the means of medicine, doctors, etc. Right? It's still his healing. And all of that, too, is still in anticipation of that age to come, and we are waiting for the fullness of that in our resurrection as well. I think that that's worth a moment's reflection on our part, that we have that same joy to know that our King is the one who heals us now, and on the last day will heal us fully.
6: Yeah. You know, we are participants in God's kingdom, or maybe as we should put it in a small catechism, you know, thy kingdom come, we pray for God's kingdom to come to us, right? I want to be a citizen of God's kingdom. And we are, right? When God gives us the Holy Spirit, which we've received in baptism, that's how we're entered into God's kingdom, where we start receiving the blessings of our King. But, you know, I've been reading a lot more, and you see this a lot, like Ignatius, St. Ignatius of Antioch writes this, St. Athanasius, when you read his On the Incarnation. And this is something that I find just kind of curious, because they are seeing this with their own eyes, and they report it like it's just something that's happening. But they talk about, like, when the gospel comes into new areas, right, new areas of the world, how all of a sudden it appears that the gods of those nations become silent, that the magic no longer works, because Jesus is stopping the mouths of the lions, you might say, and that the devil is being chained. And they talk like that, that this is happening, and they see this happening in their own day. And we here in the West, who have benefited from, you know, centuries of Christian theology and life and practice, right? It's something that we don't see that happening, because God has stilled these things, right? Jesus has allowed his kingdom to advance. He has stopped all that, and we still live in that. And I think that's one of those things that we kind of forget about at times. And I think maybe, as we see the world slip more into kind of paganism, you know, I talk with, it feels like just a person this past week who looks to astrology, and someone who, you know, looks to numerology and stuff like this, how they're opening the door for these things that kind of come back. And Lord, have mercy, you know, God spare us from that happening again. But when God brings his kingdom, it would appear, especially in the early church, how the world around, you know, the gods became silenced, that Jesus, you know, silenced these things because his kingdom is now the one that dominates in the spiritual plane as well. It's maybe why you see like the Elijah on Mount Carmel, mm-hmm. right? Then the prophets of Baal, you know, they're cutting themselves, they're crying out to the God, they're expecting fire from heaven. And now we maybe as moderns look back like these fools, right? Nothing's ever going to happen. But they almost expect something to happen. Like perhaps it's happened before. But now that the God of Israel is here, right? They are powerless in the face of the God of Israel. And now that Jesus Christ reigns, right? This has all been silenced. Why the book of Acts, they're burning their magic books because these are useless. Because Jesus Christ is the true king. They almost seem to take that for granted where, you know, we look back on thinking, ah, it's just superstitious stuff. But that's because we just take for granted life in God's kingdom. And here, right, Jesus Christ reigns supreme over all these things.
5: All right, so these people are clearly not taking it for granted, so much so that we meet a new character in the gospel according to St. Matthew, if I can say it that way, great crowds. So this is the first time we've encountered crowds. It won't be the last by any means. Talk to us about what's going on with the crowds there. Well, they come up in verse 25 of 4, but then again in chapter 5, verse 1. So talk about the crowds.
6: I think the best way to think about the crowds in St. Matthew's gospel in particular is to hear like the parable of the sower, right? The sower goes out to seed and there's different kinds of, the seed is the word of God and it's being planted in different kinds of soil. And that's the crowds, right? There are some in the crowds who, right, the seed is going to be planted in them and the devil is going to take it away. There's going to be those in the crowd who the seed is going to be planted and they quickly will sprout up and be, zealous. But then when the times get hard, the going gets tough, right? They won't get going. Yeah. And others will grow around weeds and they'll be concerned about other things. But others in the crowds who are going to hear the word of God and it's going to plant and to grow into something, a lot of fruit will be born from them. And that's how we should see the crowds, right? There are not disciples per se, but there are going to be disciples from the crowds. And we'll see that after Jesus gets done with the Sermon on the Mount, right? So chapters 5-7, Jesus brings about his teaching, his inauguration of the kingdom, as it were, what life in the kingdom is like. And when he finishes the kingdom, right, he'll have a few warnings about rejecting the kingdom. And then it opens up in chapter 8, where you get people who come out from the crowds and they become his disciples. Or you'll see it where, there's a triad in chapters 8-10 of healings. At the end of each triad, Jesus will give a, come to me, come, follow me, he'll say. There's three times he'll do that. At the ending of which, he will call his apostles, which, that's more thunder to say for later on in this podcast here. But, just kind of seeing where this is all going. From the crowds, Jesus will, through the word being preached, will draw those who will belong to him. And I think that's kind of, we still see that here today, right? As Christians, as we do our work as the church, Jesus is still, through the body of Christ, giving his proclamation, drawing people to himself from the crowds who will belong to him now. And that's how, we should see these crowds going forward in Matthew's gospel.
5: Good. Yeah. So they're coming to Jesus in spades at this point. They're great crowds beginning to follow him. That's a good thing that they're following him. As you said, that doesn't mean that they're all going to become disciples eventually, but they are going to hear the teaching of Jesus, which is where Matthew takes us next here in chapter 5. And again, we've only got the first two verses today in preparation for this lengthy teaching of Jesus called the Sermon on the Mount that encompasses chapter 5, 6, and 7. You've got a red letter Bible. You're going to see a lot of red letters going forward from here because this is Jesus' teaching. But the lead up to it is not insignificant. So Jesus, it says in the first verse of chapter 5, he sees the crowds, and then he went up on a mountain. Let's talk about that location, the mountain. We were discussing this before. The Lutheran Study Bible says, location unknown. We don't know which mountain. But the fact that it is a mountain is significant.
6: It is. Everything in the Bible that it's important happens on mountains typically. And that kind of foreshadows way back, the way that Eden is structured in Genesis, kind of shows us that it was on situated on top of a hill, on top of a mountain, right? The waters broke in the four and went down. So Eden's on a mountain. This is a place where God and man were together. You get this, you know, mankind with the tower. We just had Pentecost, right, where we heard the story of the Tower of Babel again. And mankind tries to recapture that, right, through their own strength, through their own, you know, making a great name. We're going to build a tower up to heaven. We're going to reclaim this by our own efforts. You'll have Moses, right, on Mount Sinai, and the Lord comes down on Mount Sinai and calls Moses up to receive the revelation of God, right, the Old Testament, the covenant making of the covenant. You know, there's a lot more, of course. You know, Elijah will go back to Mount Sinai. Jerusalem is on top of a hill. You get the psalm, like Psalm 121 is my favorite psalm, but I lift up my eyes to the hills. From where does my help come? So you'll see in the Bible the idea of hilltops, mountains, it's where heaven and earth touch, right? There's the horizon, and that mountain interrupts the horizon. There's where God comes down. This is true even in like pagan thought, right? Mount Olympus and things like that. That mountains carry significance of where the divine comes down to earth. And so Jesus here, he takes this properly, and he's the one, right? He's where heaven and earth meets. He comes, goes up to the top of the mountain. He sees the crowds. Because now the time has come to, well, since God's kingdom is here, it's time to make disciples. It's time to bring people who will now belong to him. So he now goes up to the mountain, and part of that then will be, here's the revelation of God. Jesus is going to give God's revelation, his Torah, right, the word of God. Jesus is here to bring about an Eden again, right? Jesus is the source of the new Eden. And you get the thought in the scriptures, right, that like in Ezekiel will do this, but the waters being the Holy Spirit, the waters that will pour out from Christ, the teaching that comes from the word, from Jesus, is the teaching of the Holy Spirit, which Jesus has been anointed by. In chapter 3, the Holy Spirit came down and covered him. And so when Jesus is speaking here, he's not just speaking words that he's like, okay, what do I say today? Rather, he is giving us the words from God the Father by the power of the Holy Spirit. These are the Holy Spirit words that Jesus will breathe on them. And those who hear those words, who believe those words, will be, well, made members of God's kingdom.
5: Mm. Yeah, I don't want to overemphasize what we were saying earlier about, you know, the fact you've got people coming from Jerusalem and Judea to Jesus, and now they're not going to the Temple Mount, but they're going to the Mount where Jesus is. I don't want to overemphasize that, but I think there is a little bit of something there, and I'm thinking especially of all the mountain texts that there are in the Old Testament. Isaiah 2 has come to my mind, and I think for the first time, and I don't recall in my mind connecting this to the Sermon on the Mount. But Isaiah 2 imagines, you know, Isaiah sees that the mountain of the house of the Lord will become the highest of the mountains. Mm-hmm. And what happens? Well, the nations flow to that mountain as they hear the Torah, as they hear the word of God go out. And you have a bit of again, this isn't in Jerusalem, it's not at the temple, and I'm not trying to de-emphasize the importance of the temple. That's very plain elsewhere in the gospel, that the temple in Jerusalem is very important and Jesus fulfills it. Okay, so I'm not trying to de-emphasize that by any means. But I do think that you see Jesus as the source of God's word on the mountain, that wherever he is, that's where you're going to be at Mount Zion. That's where you're going to be hearing the teaching. He comes on this mountain to do that teaching.
6: Yeah, and that's still where it happens today. At my congregation here where I serve, we're actually on the top of a hill. And I will kind of make that note from time to time when points like this come up, right? Is, you know, we're here because Jesus is here. His teaching is here, right? That's why we gather Sundays at 9 o'clock. Tonight, Thursday for me here. Thursday night at 6:30, we gather and here's God's teaching. Here's his sacraments. Here's where God's kingdom is at for us. It kind of reminds you of like John, you know, Gospel of John, you know, different gospel. But Jesus there in chapter 4 talks about woman on this, neither on this mountain nor the mountain Jerusalem, right? But rather worshiping in spirit and in truth. And that is where Jesus is at, right? And Jerusalem, the temple, points to Jesus and that fulfillment in him.
5: Yeah. Well, and what you said too about the importance of now hearing the word and hearing the teaching from Jesus. And what we said about the healing ministry of Jesus earlier can't be disconnected from the teaching ministry of Jesus. Yeah, I'm now thinking about looking forward into Matthew's gospel in chapter 11 when John the Baptist sends from prison asking Jesus, are you the Christ? And Jesus says, yes, I am, by listing all the things that he's been doing. And he names a bunch of those signs that he's been doing, even raising the dead. But the last thing that he mentions in that answer is that the good news, the gospel, is preached to the poor. And here we have that. So the kingdom is, I mean, don't separate the healing from the kingdom, but also don't separate the teaching. You have to have both of those things. And here we have Jesus doing the teaching, you know, in mass. Again, this lengthy sermon that we're about to encounter. When you're talking about your church architecture and being on a hill, I was also thinking of how oftentimes pulpits, you know, where the preaching happens, you kind of go up, right? The idea is we're going up on a mountain, but you probably stand in the pulpit like I do. We don't sit in the pulpit like Jesus did on the mountain. Why is he sitting down?
6: You know, that's the standard teaching practice, right? If you're going to teach, you sit down and extrapolate. I had a friend, fellow pastor in my circuit here who decided he wanted to try that one Sunday because he was doing this text and he goes and sits down and teaches. He said it was actually really hard. It made him focus on things a different way, but you know that it wasn't our practice, but he wanted to kind of exemplify, here's what Jesus, why he's doing that. And he said it was actually uncomfortable. So I'm like, well, I don't know if there's anything to that, you know, but here it's, you know, Jesus is assuming the posture of a teacher. The rabbis would teach sitting down. And it wasn't like, you know, they're just resting and taking a load off in their chair, kind of like what we're doing here and as we're doing this podcast. But it was almost a meditative state, right? You're sitting on it, you're hitting the Word of God, and you're extrapolating from it. And I think that's going to hit interestingly here because the crowds are going to hear this, and they're used to hearing, you know, oh, Rabbi, this person says this, and then the rabbi said this about this rabbi who said this about that teaching and things like that. Jesus isn't going to do that here. Jesus is going to give us the straight stuff, right? He's going to give us the 200-proof gospel, as it were, and he's going to lay it all out using his own authority, which we have seen already in Matthew's gospel when Jesus calls his disciples in the text just immediately previous to the one here in our podcast today, right? So Jesus says, hey, follow me. And what do? They follow him because Jesus carries this authority with him, which is natural because he's the king. And when the king speaks, things happen. And that'll become even more evidence as this gospel goes on. You know, I try to tell people when we talk about Matthew's gospel, but if you pay attention to the word authority in Matthew's gospel, you will see it everywhere. It's almost like when you keep in mind that word authority, you almost can't unsee it when you read Matthew's gospel. So, you know, keep minds on that as you go through this podcast too.
5: Good. Yeah. So again, the sitting posture is normal. That's the expected posture and begins to show the authority that Jesus will speak from as he preaches this sermon. Now he sits down and then it says his disciples came to him. And again, we have a new character in the gospel in the sense that we've not encountered this word yet in the text. You mentioned the previous text where he calls his disciples and we call it that, but they were not called disciples specifically by St. Matthew until here. So we've talked about the crowds. How do the disciples, who are going to be the audience for this sermon, the primary audience, how do the disciples factor in here?
6: Yeah. You know, it's almost kind of like Matthew assumes that when Jesus teaches, his disciples gather around him, right? From the crowds, right? Those who may not believe him, those who are following him, but, you know, they're, what's this about? But Matthew does assume that when God speaks, when Jesus teaches the word, that there will be those then who are disciples in that crowd. It's just like how we take take our Augsburg Confession, right? The Article 7 on the church, right? The church is the people of God, the little lambs, those who hear the word of God. That's what's going on here. Jesus is showing us that whenever Jesus is preaching, whenever Jesus is teaching, his disciples are there. They are gathered. You know, so his disciples come to him. That's just natural. That's just what happens. The shepherd speaks, the sheep hear, and they come and they follow him.
5: Yeah, so we do have a bit of a dual audience to the sermon, which is always worth keeping in mind. When you listen to Jesus speak, to whom is he speaking? That's an important question to consider. So it says in verse 2, he opened his mouth and taught them. So the them, I think, is the disciples. And yet it was seeing the crowds that has become the occasion for this sermon. So it seems that the Sermon on the Mount is directed at the disciples, but the crowds get to hear it, and there's a purpose to that too.
6: Yeah, and because, you know, Jesus, his kingdom is for all, right? Even if all will not receive it, Jesus comes in spite of, you know, God's will is for all to be saved. Even if only a few come from the crowds, that's the beauty of it. We had, you know, an event, you know, like a year or two ago, and you know, you're wondering, you put it out there, you want people to come, you want them to be a part of it. And, you know, one of the things at the end, you know, a few people were there for it, and someone said, you know, as long as one was there and heard the message and believes and comes to faith, it's like, that's good enough, right? It's some is enough, and that's good. But yeah, Jesus

0: said. Matthew has a little bit more of an exalted way of saying this. He opened his mouth and taught. Well, of course he opened his mouth. How else was he going to do it? Talk to us a little bit about that language that Matthew uses.
1: Yeah. You know, it's kind of a way to set up. This isn't just going to be a casual conversation. Jesus isn't going to turn around and say, "How's it going today, guys? What's going on? Nice weather we're having, isn't it?" No, this is a way to introduce authoritative teaching, right? This is Jesus like, stop, pay attention, because what's about to be said has eternal freight to it, and you do not want to miss it. So this is kind of the way to introduce something that's important, weighty, holy, we would say, something that deserves our full attention and respect, right? You don't want to be like dropping off or like, "Oh, what's going on over here? What do I got going on after Jesus gets done teaching today?" This is no. You need to be cued in on this because this is important. And that's why, you know, Jesus will start then with the Beatitudes, the blessings, and why he'll end the sermon with warnings, right? His word has such important impact that if you do not hear them, if you do not believe them, if you do not do them, that it has eternal consequences to them. So pay attention, right? Would be another way of saying this in a very fancy way of putting it.
0: Sure. I mean, and you think about the importance of the moments that God speaks throughout the Old Testament. I mean, going all the way back to Genesis chapter 1, although it's not, you know, God opened his mouth and said, Moses just says, "And God said," right? When God speaks, things happen. And that chosen servant of the Lord in Isaiah is the one who has this obedient and sharpened tongue, right? The tongue. That's how he's going to sustain with a word the one who is weary. It is the work of the tongue, the mouth of Jesus that does the work. So pay attention to what Jesus says. And we intend to do that here on Sharper Iron over the next couple of weeks. We'll be looking at the sermon in great detail, section by section. We've got about 3 minutes, Pastor Bell. You've already kind of noted the way that the sermon begins with blessings. It ends with warnings. There is a focus on the Word of God in both the beginning and the end. Just kind of run through some of the highlights, the general movement of the sermon here by way of summary.
1: Yeah, you know, as we get into the Sermon on the Mount now, this is perhaps the most famous of Jesus' teachings. Yeah. The early church loved the Sermon on the Mount. If you look at James, you look at some of the early church fathers, they talk about the Sermon on the Mount in spades. But some of the structure here as you get into it, right, Jesus will open up with 9 Beatitudes, right? There's kind of like a 3 sets of 3 here, with the 9th one being a little bit different. I love Dr. Gibbs in his commentary. He notes that the Beatitudes are kind of the doorway into the sermon, while the warnings at the end are the exit. It's kind of like as Jesus, as your disciple, as you're one of the crowds hearing this, Jesus expect, here's the entryway, here's where you come into God's kingdom. And then he gets into, here's what life in the kingdom of God looks like. This is a Jesus' inauguration speech, maybe we could put it that way if you want an image for this. And then at the end, he knows that there are some who are going to hear this and be like, "Nah, I'm not really sold on this." And Jesus gives a warning. If you're going to exit, here's what's going to be the consequence in there. But in the middle of it, you're going to get 2 triads of, you know, "You have heard that it was said, but I say to you," there's 6 of those, and they're kind of broken up into sets of 3 there. You'll also get a set of 3 practices, right, where it's the fasting, the prayer, and the almsgiving. Life, here's the life of the disciples, not for show, it's not for making a name for yourself, it's humbling, submitting to your Father, and living life in concert with him. So you're going to get some of that as well. And then a lot of it's, but the bulk of the Sermon on the Mount is life under God's blessing, under the Father's care. You know, what does life in God's kingdom looks like? That's what Jesus has come to reveal. And God's kingdom comes in what appears to be backwards, you know, small, humble ways. And yet through this, Jesus also promises that this is how Jesus' kingdom will triumph, right? We think it's power and might, that's what's going to overcome the world. But Jesus will show us it's by following God's kingdom, which looks like the cross now, but resurrection will be granted. It will outlast all the kingdoms of this age. And that's the kingdom that we have participated in. So I guess maybe a final thought on this is as we hear the Sermon on the Mount going forward now in the next several episodes, what a joy it is that Jesus is showing us life in his kingdom. And that's the life that we get to live in as his people.
0: Yeah. And again, that is good news that God reigns as king, that the kingdom of God has come near in Jesus Christ. That is good news. That is gospel. And Jesus will continue to preach that gospel for the rest of the Sermon on the Mount, which we get to look at over the next 3 weeks.

0: Pastor Andrew Belt serves at Christ Lutheran Church in Marshfield, Wisconsin. He's been helping us today to study Matthew chapter 4, verse 23 through chapter 5, verse 2. Pastor Belt, thanks for being our guest today.
1: Yeah, it's been an honor. Thank you.
0: I'm your host here on Sharper Iron, Pastor Timothy Apple of Faith Lutheran Church in Godfrey, Illinois. If you have any questions about this text, send an email to kfuo@kfuo.org. It is always a joy to hear from you. Join us again next week as we begin that journey through the Sermon on the Mount to hear the preaching of Jesus. On Monday, we will be in that entrance to the Sermon on the Mount, the Beatitudes at the beginning of Matthew chapter 5. Thanks for spending the morning with us today. Talk with you again next week.

0: on this day, June 12, 2026. KFUO thanks our day sponsors, Gloria Hamer, along with her children, Amy and Brian, who made a gift in loving remembrance of Gloria's husband, Pastor John Hamer, on his birthday. John was the associate pastor at St. Paul's Lutheran Church in Fort Wayne, Indiana, for 25 years before becoming pastor emeritus for another 15 years, totaling 40 years of faithful, steadfast service to the Lord and his people. Thank you, Gloria, Amy, and Brian Hamer, for being today's KFUO Day Sponsors.
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2: Interracial marriage? 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So biologically, there's absolutely no such thing as an interracial marriage. Now, the Bible only talks about one biological race, but it does say there are two spiritual races, the saved race and the unsaved race. It's a marriage between these two spiritual races that would be a problem. 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It comes from prejudice, not from God's word. We're only one race, the human race.
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0: On this day, June 12, 2026, KFUO Radio thanks our day sponsors, Kurt and Beverly Newhouse of Carlinville, Illinois. Kurt made a gift to KFUO in honor of his wife, Beverly, as they celebrate their 27th wedding anniversary today. Kurt and Beverly are thankful to the Lord for bringing them together and blessing their marriage and their family. Thank you, Kurt and Beverly Newhouse, for being today's KFUO Day Sponsors.
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10: We are first a human being, not a human doing. And so to just simply connect and to point people to the gifts where Christ serves us first, and then we are enabled to serve others, I mean, there is no greater joy. The goal is simply to encourage each other when we're feeling not secure or down or sad or grieving, and whatever the case might be. We are in a fallen world. We are sinners. And so Christ comes to us to remind us, yes, you know, I am here. I am your Savior. You are mine. And so we simply encourage one another in that reality.
11: 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I'm Andy Bates.
12: I'm Sarah Golseth.
11: We are continuing our Set Apart to Serve conversation. 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
11: Live uncommon. Joining us today, Deaconess Melissa DeGroote. She serves as Assistant to the President for Mission and Mercy in the LCMS Rocky Mountain District. Deaconess DeGroote, welcome to The Coffee Hour.
10: Hello. Hi, Andy. Hi, Sarah. Thanks for the invitation.
11: Absolutely. Glad to have you along today. Looking forward to learning about the Lord's work in the Rocky Mountain District. Also joining us today, the Reverend Dr. Roger Pavla. He serves as President of the LCMS Mid-South District. Dr. Pavla, welcome back to The Coffee Hour.
13: Thank you, Andy. It's always good to be back with you.
11: Well, let's talk, let's start with Deaconess de Groot and your story. In your path to becoming a deaconess, where did it all begin? When did you learn about the office of deaconess and your path to becoming one?
10: Sure. Well, I was a former pastor's kid and living on the East Coast. So, gosh, I'm going to date myself. So late 80s, early 90s, right around confirmation time. This is the fun story I always tell people. I asked my dad, is there such a thing as a Lutheran nun? That's what I think I want to do. And he looked at me and he said, no. But we didn't know much about the deaconess program. Of course, I think Concordia, at the time River Forest, now Chicago, was just kind of starting their deaconess program. And we were pretty far away from there. And so I just kind of continued on and graduated high school, went to undergraduate school in Massachusetts, and got my bachelor's in psychology. And afterwards, I worked for 4 years in a children's adolescent psychiatric hospital. So that was really formative and kind of just paved the way, because I realized after a couple of years, most people in that setting will go on to graduate school for social work or nursing or psychiatry and so forth. And I kind of was just wrestling with what path I wanted to take there. And my father went to a symposia 1 year and came back with a deaconess program brochure from Concordia Theological Seminary in Fort Wayne. And so they had just gotten started. And so it took me about 2 years to finally decide to go there, but no regrets. It brought together everything that I wanted from when I was a kid until even now today. I was in a meeting earlier today and I said sincerely, I said, you know, you never work a day in your life if you love what you do. And so that's truly what I'm experiencing now. And I can talk about that in a minute. But yeah, that's kind of the path. I met my husband, Adam, at seminary, and we have traveled quite a bit, a lot of different places around the U.S., Rochester, New York, Philadelphia, Albuquerque, and now Rio Rancho, New Mexico. So we got here about 8 years ago, and then I got to serve on the board of directors for the Rocky Mountain District. And then this position opened up for the mission executive position, and here I am. Just started last September. You can't see this. My shirt is green, but I feel green still.
12: How do you serve as a deaconess in this role specifically, but also since you were commissioned, how have you served as a deaconess? What are some of those things that deaconesses do in regards to mission like you do?
10: Okay, where to begin? So when I was at Fort Wayne, my first call was to the seminary. So, and this kind of pairs well with what we're going to talk about in kind of overlapping set apart to serve. However, I was an admissions counselor. So recruiting and formation was a huge piece of my job there. And just, you know, taking young women under my wing and just encouraging them and kind of showing them the way to this vocation. And then after, so just to kind of give a little chronological order, my husband got a call in 2010. We went to Rochester, New York. My son was born in 2011. And so I've always worked contract work part-time through Synod and different capacities. But then fast forward to Philadelphia, and that was a huge, I don't know how to put it, but just, you know, mission and mercy was basically the focus there in an urban setting. And so doing everything from connecting the underserved to food and clothing co-ops. And then, of course, as a deaconess, we are compelled to point people to the gifts, to word and sacrament. And so that is the core of what a deaconess is all about. But it's body and soul. You know, so whatever the needs are in the context that I've been placed, I'm always very conscious of that part. You know, I think, Sarah, you're a deaconess intern now, correct?
12: Yeah.
10: And so I'm sure you're learning all about this as well. And just simply, you know, in this role, pointing people to the gifts, you know, where God promises to be. And so I've also homeschooled. I homeschooled my son throughout our time as missionaries, domestic missionaries. And then when we moved to New Mexico, I was able to serve in our other church in Albuquerque in small ways, and then on the board of directors for the Rocky Mountain District for 3 years. And now in this role, it's just kind of like a full circle moment for me, where it's like all the experiences and training have come together to, because there's so much in this position of mercy, mission, outreach, that I'm just so privileged to be a part of and to help promote. And so, but at the very core of it, it's always pointing to altar, pulpit, font.
11: I want to share more of Deaconess DeGroat's story and her service in Rocky Mountain District. But since we're talking about deaconesses in formation and what deaconesses do, I'm curious what that looks like in Mid-South District. Dr. Pavla, are there deaconesses serving in the Mid-South District, and in what ways do they serve in your district?
7: Well, we have seven ladies that have finished their deaconess programs, and we have them spread throughout the different regions of the Mid-South District. As I've mentioned before, we're about 1,000 miles long and about 350 miles wide. Being able to fill those spaces with people that have the good background in teaching what it is that God has entrusted to us. We are fortunate to have those individuals here. We have one deaconess on our staff, and then she has worked with all of the others by engaging them in the work of being deaconesses and helping out the congregations. We have one deaconess that is actually covering an entire circuit, which is really kind of an interesting way of being able to do it. And we would encourage others to consider that as a possibility, because it's utilizing this great skill that the deaconess brings to our ministries. And it is a way for those congregations to help share in that type of a ministry as well. We're hoping to get more.
11: Very good. Deaconess DeGroat, tell us a little bit more about what you get to do on a regular basis as assistant to the president for Mission and Mercy, what that looks like in the Rocky Mountain District.
10: Well, currently we're casting a wide net, so buckle up. Pastor, and I should mention, Pastor Cody and I started on the same day, and he is assistant to the president for Mission and Advancement. And I'm, of course, Mission and Mercy, but so much of our work overlaps. And so this is everything from church worker care, district events, pro-life advocacy events, communications, mission initiatives, disaster response coordination, resource development, and helping connect and revitalize relations around the district. As you might know, the Rocky Mountain District is the second largest in our synod, and that spans Utah, Colorado, New Mexico, with like two congregations in Nebraska and one in Page, Arizona. Oh, in El Paso, of course, down south in Texas. And so we have quite, you know, we've got quite an expanse to cover. And that was one of the main things of, you know, getting us on board the district, President Maxwell and President Pavla. I'm sure you can attest to this, but you can't do it all. And so having us come on board was basically an effort to make sure that our district didn't feel so large.
12: What are some of the things you're doing in the Rocky Mountain District with Set Apart to Serve to form and recruit church workers?
10: Sure. And so just as I mentioned, I started in September. And so I'm certainly, as a district, we're exploring ways to partner with Set Apart to Serve and to promote it. First and foremost, I do want to put a little plug in. We have our new district website up and running and launched, and Set Apart to Serve is right on there as a tab. So we are definitely staying connected and partnering. And so that's one piece. And then the other is our District Ambassador Initiative. And this is an effort that we are launching this summer, with hopefully it coming to some fruition by the end of the year. And that effort entails recruiting congregation members from around the district to be kind of a collaborator and a partner between district and congregations, so that we can be a feedback loop for district and synod resources. And Set Apart to Serve is definitely a part of that.
11: What do you see as ongoing goals for recruiting and forming future church workers in the Rocky Mountain District?
10: The goals is certainly just encouragement. I think this is, before I stepped into this role, I did a little bit of research and talked to other mission executives around our synod. And that was a pervading thing, encourage. Between our church workers and those prospective church workers, we need to show them that this service is joyful. It's challenging, for sure, but there's a lot of joy. And like I said, I mean, I am so privileged to be able to do what I'm doing, and I don't feel like it's work. I mean, I am getting older, and so I do get tired, but I certainly am able to connect with people and just be a human. Oh, like, I remember Professor Pless talking about this and theological ethics, or one of our classes, that he's like, we are first a human being, not a human doing. And so to just simply connect and to point people to the gifts where Christ serves us first, and then we are enabled to serve others. I mean, there is no greater joy in that we can simply lean on each other and, as scripture says, bear one another's burdens. And so to your question, I mean, the goal is simply to encourage each other when we're feeling, you know, not secure or down or sad or grieving, and whatever the case might be. I mean, that we are in a fallen world. We are sinners. And so Christ comes to us to remind us, yes, you know, I am here. I am your Savior, but you are mine. And so we simply encourage one another in that reality.
11: We are in our Set Apart to Serve conversation today with Deaconess Melissa DeGrote and the Reverend Dr. Roger Pavala, and learning about the Lord's work in their districts and how they are encouraging and forming future church workers. We'll continue the conversation in just a moment. You're listening to The Coffee Hour. I'm Andy Bates.
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0: Welcome back to The Coffee Hour. I'm Andy Bates.
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0: We are in our Set Apart to Serve conversation today, talking with Deaconess Melissa DeGroat. She serves as assistant to the president for Mission and Mercy at the LCMS Rocky Mountain District, and also the Reverend Dr. Roger Pavla. He's president of the LCMS Mid-South District. Dr. Pavla, let's talk more about Set Apart to Serve in your district, or sorry to say your congregation, which I know you're part of a congregation too. But I know we've checked in with you from time to time. How about an update on what Set Apart to Serve looks like in the Mid-South District today? I know you're working with a variety of people across your district and also connected across Synod as well. What does Set Apart to Serve look like today in your district?
2: Well, today it's just as active as it has been. We've enjoyed the fruit of the labor of the Set Apart to Serve activity. But this year we graduated four of the seminary students that came from the Mid-South District. I think I mentioned before that we have 11 men in seminary track that came as a result of what we've been doing with Set Apart to Serve. Gives us a ratio of about one seminarian for every 1,700 people that we have in the Mid-South. And as we take a look at that, it's been hard work to get these people interested in that. And in addition to that, we have eight others that are in our university systems and in the online deaconess programs that we have. So it is starting to show some substantial results out of that. What it is, and taking a little bit of what it is that Melissa was talking about here earlier, that the ambassadors, we have established this Set Apart to Serve committee. It's turned from an ad hoc committee into a permanent committee here because we are doing so much with that. But we've taken someone from each one of the disciplines of ministry. So we have deaconesses, we have teachers, principals, pastors, directors of parish music, VCEs, who did I miss, but director of parish outreach, and so on. So we have someone from each one of those disciplines and in different locations identifying the individuals that are perhaps potential students to go to these things. And we've also expanded that into understanding that getting people that are second career individuals in there. Just recently, we were just delighted to see that we have six new people that have finished colloquy as a result of going out and getting about to the work of the Lord and our church. And those six are joyfully in the midst of their work now as call workers for the Lutheran Church Missouri Synod and enjoying it. So it's working. And like I've mentioned before, it really takes that personal contact, that one-on-one, that like Melissa was explaining with that, when you see a person, talk to them. And it's gotten to the point where people see me coming down the hallway and saying, I've made up my mind where I'm going to college or something like that. But so it does work. It does work. And I don't know if you're going to find this happening in Rocky Mountain, Melissa, but when we do talk to sophomores and juniors and seniors in high school about the possibility of doing work in the church, we get a lot of this, well, it costs so much to go to our Concordia universities. It doesn't. It is a fantastic piece of material that Dr. Vanek put out that indicated that a person in a church worker track is actually going to be spending less on their university education than going to a state school. And once they begin to understand that there is support, there is a prayerful support and a financial support that comes from the people of our synod, they begin to take a look at this in a real way, understanding that this is a real cause and they can respond to it.
1: Dr. Pavla, what are some of those key talking points, their strategy for connecting with potential students and young people and second career people who you've identified as people who may be great for church work? What is that strategy, the things that you bring up when you're talking to these people?
2: Well, when I'm talking to the people, it's by invitation to the different congregations and schools that we have. And I'm always talking about Set Apart to Serve in those situations. But we're also asking our pastors in their pastors' conferences, where we have men coming together for theological discussions and education, and in their circuit winkles, reminding them that if they've been able to identify an individual that would potentially be able to get into church work, let us know about it, and we make contact with them. It is such a rewarding thing to go to the seminary or go to our universities and see these people that we have encouraged to go into this work, and they come and embrace the idea that they were encouraged to consider the possibility of going into church work. I was on campus in St. Paul, I was on campus in Chicago and Seward, and we had students in each one of those places. They thanked me for the work that this committee has done to identify the opportunities in church work for them, and just that they're absolutely delighted to do that, and thanking us for the work that we've continued to do and the financial support that we give to our students. It's always rewarding to see that. Never have I had someone come to me and said, "You brought me down the wrong road. I'm going to get out of this." It doesn't happen that way. These people are delighted to see what it is that is happening with their education and the potentials for their church work.
0: Tell us more about the committee in your district that you formed for your Set Apart to Serve efforts.
2: Well, again, it was individuals who have had some experience in the work that they've done, and working with us on a quarterly basis, where you go through what is working, what is not working, what is going to resonate with the discipline that you are involved with. Just a couple of weeks ago, I visited with there's a fellow that has his doctorate in parish music. And I asked him, what are the things that are kind of giving you a little bit of a encouragement of what we can bring along to the next person that's interested in parish music? He said, you have to let them know that there are great opportunities in congregations to be able to lead the music ministry, and that there are ample opportunities for them to be able to express that artistic portion of that. The school teachers and the principals, again, encouraging them to take a look at what it is that the students in our K-8, K-12 programs, or even in the early childhood programs, there's such a delight of being able to say, I can share the life of Jesus with these people, and the way that they're having that expressed in the way that they work, and making that kind of a contact with the individuals then that are potential students in those areas, it's the thing that lets us know what is it that's going to be most important to the person that comes from these disciplines. Deaconesses, God bless you all. I mean, it's fantastic to see that the care of the individual, it's called Seelsorge. It's the care of the soul. And when you can bring that kind of a message to that person who is a potential deaconess, they get to understand that in a more powerful way than they've ever seen it before.
1: Deaconess, talk to us about developing district ambassadors. What has that been like in the Rocky Mountain District, and what is the place of Set Apart to Serve in those conversations with district ambassadors?
3: Sure. So this is kind of Pastor Cody's brainchild, and I am totally helping and supporting this. We just went over a lot of media materials that are being emailed, mailed, and so forth around our district currently. Actually, this morning, I got copied on the email blast that's going out to everyone to simply let pastors, congregations, and other church workers know about our district ambassador initiative, which is, as I mentioned, a way for the members of congregations to connect with us and vice versa. And so this is, I think, a meaningful opportunity for this kind of reconnection and revitalization effort that we are being very intentional about. And so, like I mentioned too, it's just, you know, like I said, we're very new, but at the same time, we're starting to put all the tools in our toolbox. And so Set Apart to Serve is a part of that toolbox. And I think, you know, kind of what President Pablo was saying too is taking an interest in our workers and just seeing what gifts God has given them, you know, whether it's music, teaching, mercy care, preaching, those are types of things that I know throughout my adult life and the various churches that we've been, I've seen, and my husband has seen certain individuals, and we've been blessed to see God work through those conversations. And so Set Apart to Serve, being very intentional about wanting to find a place for all, and there's 8 church workers, what I just learned. I didn't realize like all of the categories. And so it's just amazing, you know, that. And I knew, you know, as soon as I was starting in the Set Apart to Serve meetings, you know, like, oh, yes, yes, yes, that's of course. But now it's more intentional. It's very intentional about trying to bring these individuals into contact with our synod resources and encouraging them, praying for them to consider church work.
0: Dr. Pavla, with just about a minute left, I'm hearing from both districts, Rocky Mountain District and Mid-South District, that having conversations, spending time together, learning about one another, and then encouraging what gifts and talents and interests you hear in that conversation, encouraging those and building on those seems to be important as part of raising up future church workers. In your conversations with your fellow district presidents, tell us about what you're hearing about in other districts. And is it similar to what you're hearing today in both of these districts?
2: Well, I don't know that all of the districts are able to have the intensity of having that number of individuals to work on the program. It absolutely is, when they've asked, how is it that you are able to produce these individuals to go to our colleges and to go to our seminaries, it takes that personal contact. Melissa and I have, you know, can give you stories about how one person came talk to us about the possibility of becoming a church worker and encouraging and praying for and supporting us in those kinds of decisions. That is absolutely irreplaceable when it comes to making the choice of where you're going to go to for your future work. And if it's in the church, it's going to take more than one conversation, but it's always a one-on-one type of a conversation. And when you've dedicated yourself to being able to make that work, it's going to happen. The individuals that are truly going to be called to this type of service are absolutely going to respond in a very positive way.
0: Our guest today, the Reverend Dr. Roger Pavla. He serves as president of the LCMS Mid-South District. Dr. Pavla, thanks for joining us today.
2: Great to be with you.
0: And Deaconess Melissa DeGroat, she serves as assistant to the president for Mission and Mercy for the LCMS Rocky Mountain District. Thank you so much for joining us today, Deaconess DeGroat.
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7: 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Today, we follow the order of response of prayer 2 on page 285 in the Lutheran Service Book. The hymn is number 587, I Know My Faith Is Founded. The text is Luke chapter 17, 1 through 10. The Reverend Mark Kessling is preaching. 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
8: Make haste, O God, to deliver me. Make haste to help me, O Lord. Glory be to the Father, and to the Son, and to the Holy Spirit. As it was in the beginning, is now, and will be forever. Amen.
9: You may be seated for our reading. Our reading for today is from Luke chapter 17. And Jesus said to his disciples, temptations to sin are sure to come, but woe to the one through whom they come. It would be better for him if a millstone were hung around his neck and he were cast into the sea than that he should cause one of these little ones to sin. Pay attention to yourselves. If your brother sins, rebuke him. And if he repents, forgive him. And if he sins against you 7 times in the day and turns to you 7 times saying, I repent, you must forgive him. The apostle said to the Lord, increase our faith. And the Lord said, if you had faith like a grain of mustard seed, you could say to this mulberry tree, be uprooted and planted in the sea, and it would obey you. Will any of you who has a servant plowing or keeping sheep say to him when he has come in from the field, come at once and recline at table? Will he not rather say to him, prepare supper for me and dress properly and serve me while I eat and drink, and afterward you will eat and drink? Does he thank the servant because he did what was commanded? So you also, when you have done all that you were commanded, say, we are unworthy servants. We have only done what was our duty. This is the word of the Lord. Thanks be to God. We sing our hymn number 587, I Know My Faith Is Founded, number 587.

0: Grace, mercy, and peace to you from God our Father and our Lord and Savior Jesus Christ. Amen. For our reflection this morning, I point your attention to the words of verse 5 from our reading in the beginning of the second stanza of our hymn. Increase our faith. The first part of our text is a collection of various short teachings from Jesus hitting on a number of topics. There, of course, is great teaching from Jesus, important warnings, and great wisdom. And after this section of Jesus' teaching, the disciples have a response. Increase our faith. We don't know whether the response was strictly to the words of our text or was combined in response to Jesus' words recorded in the previous chapters, which were sometimes strongly pointed at the Pharisees. But in this larger section, Jesus teaches around the meaning and cost of being a disciple of Jesus. Looking at our specific verses for today, your vocations may have had parts of the teachings hit close to home. Whether thinking of vocations like pastor or church worker, parent or spouse, friend and neighbor, Jesus' teaching gives us commands and promises that pause us to deeply ponder, perhaps pray and dream for resolution, and find joy by which the Spirit moves us to echo his disciples. Increase our faith, Jesus. We pray that our faith be increased and ready for the temptations that are sure to come. Satan is prowling like a hungry lion ready to devour. Jesus is probably here maybe not talking about the many things that our sinful hearts does to break the commandments. Rather, Jesus is narrowing in on sins that would be stumbling blocks to our faith in God. He is warning against trials and tests that could cause us to turn our back on God, to reject him as our good father, to see him as unloving or unfair. Now, of course, we should be continually be aware that any temptation and breaking of the commandments can lead to spiraling damage in our relationship with God. The smallest sins are rejecting of God's truth, of God's promises to take care of us, or removing God as the lone righteous judge. These stumbling blocks are temptations and sins that would draw us away from the forgiveness of Jesus or remove us from the promises of Jesus, the source and life of forgiveness. These matters lead us to pray as Jesus taught us, lead us not into temptation, but deliver us from evil. Even as Jesus looked at his disciples, whether it was the 12 or a larger group, he could see followers who would reject him or deny him as he made his way to the cross. And Jesus warns his disciples to not let their sin lead to callousness or despair, but rather find refuge in his protection and forgiveness. Jesus, increase our faith. Jesus tells us to take seriously the protection of the faith of young Christians or Christians young in the faith. The pointed words of Jesus cause us to pray that our faith be increased so that we are not insecure and fall into comparison games around faithfulness or who has sacrificed more. We pray for increased capacity to empathetically and patiently walk with believers who are young or weak in faith. We ask for God's protection against temptation and help that we might act and live in a way that reflects the love of Jesus and the power of his word to overcome and fight temptation. Jesus, increase our faith. We pray for open ears and eyes to increase our faith to listen to Jesus' words of wisdom. May God open our eyes to be watching for temptation and snares set for us. Let us not become haughty or think that we are untouchable from the ways of Satan. May God help us to see that we are not immune to stumbling blocks Satan puts before us. And when we do sin, may God's word tune our ears to hear his call to repentance. And by his power, Jesus works to humble our hearts, to seek reconciliation with God through his death, and he strengthens us to help others know of God's forgiveness for them. Jesus, increase our faith. We pray that Jesus would increase our faith to trust his words, that it is loving to call a brother or sister to repentance. As a parent protects their child from a hot stove, we pray Jesus gives us wisdom and vision and words to speak in order to warn his children of the destructiveness of sin. His desire is that his children would not sin, and yet we cannot live up to the law's demands. And by his grace, he invites us to repent and find forgiveness in him, and empowers us to forgive others. His love propels us into action to share the love of Jesus through honest and sometimes difficult conversations. We pray that our brothers and sisters may live by the power of Christ, who puts sin to death, so that daily life can flow in the new life given to us by Jesus. We pray, Jesus, forgive us our sins as we forgive those who sin against us. We also pray for God to give us strength to restore relationships. We rest in the trust that the weapon that broke us free from our sin is God's forgiveness. And the depth of his forgiveness is the fuel for our work of restoration and reconciliation. Restoration can be hard work and demand patience. And we pray that God strengthens our hope that he is working through his word and gift of forgiveness in the lives of others, even when we don't always see the fruit. We work together in Jesus' name that his church, the Christian community, is a place where sinners find mercy and forgiveness. Jesus, increase our faith. Increase our faith by deepening our understanding that faith is trust. Deepen our understanding that increasing our faith is not based on us turning up virtue or power under our own creation or control. Rather, our faith is increased by seeing that it is strong because of the object of the faith, not from anything on our account. There is nothing that we do in order to supercharge our faith, but rather our faith is a gift from a gracious God. His gift of faith is the instrument by which we receive all of Christ's blessings. Our faith is in the one who richly forgives and seeks to reconcile sinners to him. Our faith is in the only Son of God and his Father and in the Holy Spirit. We pray that the Holy Spirit increases our faith to respond to Jesus' command and promise by saying, "Yes, Lord, your word is strong enough to turn me, a sinner and fragile child of faith, into a trusting, forgiving instrument of your grace. Grant me strength in your promise that I may go forward to live and forgive. Increase our faith. We pray this in the name of Jesus. Amen." I invite you to rise for prayer as we continue on page 285 with the Kyrie. 285. O Lord, have mercy. O Christ, have mercy. O Lord, have mercy. Our Father, who art in heaven, hallowed be thy name. Thy kingdom come, thy will be done, on earth as it is in heaven.
1: Give us this day our daily bread.
0: And forgive us our trespasses, as we forgive those who trespass against us. And lead us not into temptation, but deliver us from evil. For thine is the kingdom, and the power, and the glory, forever and ever. Amen. I believe in God the Father Almighty, maker of heaven and earth, and in Jesus Christ, his only Son, our Lord, who was conceived by the Holy Spirit, born of the Virgin Mary, suffered under Pontius Pilate, was crucified, died, and was buried. He descended into hell.
1: The third day he rose again from the dead.
0: He ascended into heaven and sits at the right hand of God the Father Almighty. From thence he will come to judge the living and the dead. I believe in the Holy Spirit, the Holy Christian Church, the communion of saints, the forgiveness of sins, the resurrection of the body, and the life everlasting. Amen. Hear my prayer, O Lord. Let my cry come to you. In the day of my trouble, I call upon you.
1: Will you answer me?
0: Hide your face from my sins
1: and blot out all my iniquities.
0: Create in me a clean heart, O God,
1: and renew a right spirit within me.
0: Cast me not away from your presence,
1: and take not your Holy Spirit from me.
0: Restore to me the joy of your salvation,
1: and uphold me with a willing spirit.
0: Because your steadfast love is better than life,
1: my lips will praise you.
0: For you have been my help,
1: and in the shadow of your wings I will sing for joy.
0: Teach me your way, O Lord, that I may walk in your truth.
1: Unite my heart to fear your name.
0: I give thanks to you, O Lord my God, with my whole heart,
1: and I will glorify your name forever.
0: May all who seek you rejoice and be glad in you.
1: May those who love your salvation say evermore, God is great.
0: Save your people and bless your heritage.
1: Be their shepherd and carry them forever.
0: Give ear, O Lord, to my prayer.
1: Listen to my plea for grace.
0: Let us pray. O God, the strength of all who trust in you, mercifully accept our prayers. And because through the weakness of our mortal nature, we can do no good thing, grant us your grace to keep your commandments, that we may please you in both will and deed. Through Jesus Christ our Lord, who lives and reigns with you in the Holy Spirit, one God, now and forever. Amen. Almighty and everlasting God, through your Son you have promised us forgiveness of sins and everlasting life. Govern our hearts by your Holy Spirit, that in our daily need, and especially in all time of temptation, we may seek your help, and by a true and lively faith in your word, obtain all that you have promised. Through the same Jesus Christ, our Lord. Amen. We pray together. I thank you, my heavenly Father, through Jesus Christ, your dear Son, that you have kept me this night from all harm and danger. And I pray that you would keep me this day also from sin and every evil, that all my doings in life may please you. Into your hands I commend myself, my body and soul in all things. Let your holy angel be with me, that the overflow may have no power over me. Amen. Let us bless the Lord.
1: Thanks be to God.
0: The Lord bless us, defend us from all evil, and bring us to everlasting life. Amen.
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1: On this day, June 12, 2026, KFUO thanks our day sponsors, Gloria Hamer, along with her children, Amy and Brian, who made a gift in loving remembrance of Gloria's husband, Pastor John Hamer, on his birthday. John was the associate pastor at St. Paul's Lutheran Church in Fort Wayne, Indiana, for 25 years before becoming pastor emeritus for another 15 years, totaling 40 years of faithful, steadfast service to the Lord and his people. Thank you, Gloria, Amy, and Brian Hamer, for being today's KFUO day sponsors.
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0: proclaiming the good news of Christ for you for 100 years. 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

0: None of us lives to himself, and none of us dies to himself. For if we live, we live to the Lord, and if we die, we die to the Lord. So then, whether we live or whether we die, we are the Lord's. For to this end Christ died and lived again, that he might be Lord both of the dead and of the living. We know that we have so many difficulties sometimes in our congregations today, so many things to disagree about from time to time, so many challenges that we find in applying our Christian faith to the world around us, to many situations that are entangling, and we don't always come to the same conclusions. Plus, we have lots of backgrounds that are different. We have lots of understandings, and some of us are bold, and some of us are timid in various areas. Well, imagine how complicated it would be living in the first century of Christianity, living in a context where Jews and Gentiles that normally never had anything to do with one another suddenly are brought together in the same church by the death and the resurrection of Jesus Christ. We're going to look at that today in Romans chapter 14, and look at the challenge of Christians who are passing judgment over one another, Christians who are struggling to cause one another not to stumble, but also how to live out their Christian faith. Good morning, dear saints, and welcome to Thy Strong Word. Today is Friday, the 12th of June, and you're listening to the program where each weekday morning we explore the Holy Scriptures through which God bespeaks us righteous and nourishes our faith. I'm your host, Chaplain Sean Denzer, Director of Worship for the Lutheran Church Missouri Synod and Chaplain at the LCMS International Center. I'm filling in for regular host, Pastor Phil Boo, who is out today. Today is the 12th of June. Today, the church commemorates the Council of Nicaea. In fact, we're wrapping up a whole year of one of the most significant anniversaries in recent history, 1,700 years since the Council of Nicaea. In the year 325, it was called by the Emperor Constantine, but it was a gathering of the church's pastors and leaders and bishops, especially to deal with the heresy that Arius had brought in, claiming that there was a time when the Son of God did not exist, denying the divinity of Christ in many ways. And out of this, and especially this and the councils that followed it, we received a great gift in the church, the Nicene Creed, as we still call it, and confess it each Sunday today, connected especially with the services of the Lord's Supper on Sunday. 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While you're online, if you have any questions or comments or thoughts inspired by today's discussion and today's scripture, we'd love for you to be a part of the conversation. 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In a moment, we'll welcome our guest for this morning. While we're waiting for our guest to join us, we'll just begin hearing from Romans chapter 14. Oh, and we're glad to welcome back a regular guest, Pastor Robert Smith, who comes to us from Huntertown, Indiana. Pastor Smith, are you there with us?
1: Good morning. Can you hear me?
0: So great to hear you. Welcome again. You're familiar to me from my time at the seminary, but please introduce yourselves again to our guests.
1: Yes, I'm now retired from being a reference librarian at Concordia Theological Seminary in Fort Wayne, and I'm living not too terribly far away from the campus. And I get myself into all kinds of projects. The last major one was editing a book about to come out from Dr. David Scare.
0: That's quite the task. Thank you so much for your service to the church over the years and continuing. And thank you for your service today in looking at Romans chapter 14. As we start into a chapter that I think will begin kind of a new section for Paul, do you want to refresh us on what we've heard earlier in Romans?
1: Well, basically, the first part of Romans was Paul's theological introduction to the church in Rome. He had never visited them before, and so he needed to be sure that everybody was on the same page. And so there were eight chapters outlining the whole theology of salvation, all the way through sanctification and good works. Then he concluded that and went into a series of exhortations in chapter 12, all about the church as the body of Christ and everyone needing each other, through chapter 13, where he talked, among other things, about obeying the government because they are God's servants for our good. And now we get to a matter that may be familiar to folks from other of the epistles of Paul, basically with the backdrop of Jewish believers being uncomfortable with the freedoms in Christ that come because the ceremonial law is no longer binding on Christians.
0: Thank you so much. Yeah, we hear just before this a baptismal image, put on the Lord Jesus Christ, Paul writes, and make no provision for the flesh, he means to say the sinful flesh, to gratify its desires. And I think that's a great introduction to this, where he's going to be considering the fact that Christians, those who are believing, those who are not apart or estranged from the faith, are joined in the church, are yet still found passing judgment on one another, perhaps tempted to exclude one another because they come to different conclusions and have differing levels of boldness in their confessing of their faith. And he has a real concern, I think, that we not gratify our own desires, but that we look especially to our neighbors in love, continuing his admonition that we should love our neighbors as ourselves and continue in this life of love. So let's begin. We'll start by hearing the scriptures, and I'll read just a portion of this. We're in Romans chapter 14, and I'll read just up through verse 9 to begin. And we're reading from the English Standard Version today. Paul writes, "As for the one who is weak in faith, welcome him, but not to quarrel over opinions. One person believes he may eat anything, while the weak person eats only vegetables. Let not the one who eats despise the one who abstains, and let not the one who abstains pass judgment on the one who eats, for God has welcomed him. Who are you to pass judgment on the servant of another? It is before his own master that he stands or falls, and he will be upheld, for the Lord is able to make him stand." Maybe we'll pause there at verse 4, and you can help introduce this topic to us, Pastor. A couple things. One, we're talking somehow about eating meat or only vegetables, abstaining or eating. And then we also have these two categories introduced, those who are weak in faith and those who, I suppose, are strong in faith. Help us understand this topic.
1: Well, there are a couple things going along. And one of the troubles with reading the letters of Paul is that they're letters, and the people he's writing to already know what he's talking about, but we don't necessarily know so. So he makes all kinds of assumptions. The big background comes from Jewish believers who were taught all of the customs of Judaism before Christ came into the world, suffered, died, and rose again from the dead. And so they mistook being a Christian with obeying all of the ceremonial and the laws intended for just the people of Israel as universal kinds of commands. And some of them insisted that Gentiles would even need to be circumcised in order to be truly in God's people. And Paul has had to repeatedly remind them of the fact that all of these things were fulfilled in Christ and so are no longer binding. So there's that in the background from it. The other part of the background is that in Roman pagan cultures, when sacrifices of beef or pork or other things were made in a temple to their gods, obviously the gods aren't real, so they aren't eating anything. So there's lots of meat left over, and the meat would be then sold in the market for people to eat and to enjoy. Jews would not partake of that because it would be condoning idolatry, where really, since there are no such things as idols that are other gods, Paul points out it's perfectly fine to eat this food. So you have what I tend to cast today, two different pieties, ways of showing that you love God. And people growing up in the Jewish tradition would observe all of the festivals, Passover, Pentecost, and other ones, the Day of Atonement. They would strictly meet only on the Sabbath. They would follow all of those things, and in so would be showing that they loved God. While the Gentile Christians, having never grown up in that, found other ways of showing their devotion to God. And so the trouble came in when pieties became what we sometimes call pietism, where you assume that your pieties must apply to everyone else. And so if they don't do it, they're sort of inferior Christians. So is there anything you might want to amplify on all of that?
0: No, I think it's very interesting that those who are described as weak in faith here are in some sense stronger in their piety, it would seem. They're the ones who are maybe more cautious, but maybe that's part of it too, that they're timid, they're sensitive to this in some way. And I think it's helpful to realize just how complex this is. You mentioned that the Judaizers have been really preaching something that goes so far that Paul says it's false, which he doesn't seem to have in mind here. He's not actually telling them, you know, as he says in Galatians, right, anyone who gets circumcised is actually cutting themselves off from Christ. That's quite a command. Here he's actually allowing for both of these things and trying to encourage them to refrain from this judgment. What can you say about the fact that he says that we're not to pass judgment on one another or despise between these two groups, and yet he does say that there is one who is a judge, that they stand before their own master, or they fall before their own master. What perspective does it add to bring in the fact that God is our master? He's the one who judges us, in fact.
1: Well, it basically points out that when we go beyond what God has actually commanded us to do, it is God we're responsible to, and not to each other. And if something isn't a part of God's law, specifically required or forbidden, then Christians in freedom can do one or the other. And as we go along, Paul will give us a little bit of guidance of how to determine whether a practice that really doesn't make a difference one way or another is honoring God or not. But at this point, he's just basically saying, I don't know if you remember the musical Oklahoma, but I can't keep from thinking about the song, "Oh, the Farmers and the Cowmen Should Be Friends." and so that's more or less where Paul is coming up from each other. If the person is, and we'll learn that a little bit later, if the person is doing this to thank God, then it is up to God whether or not that's okay, not up to you.
0: Yeah. Thank you. I think it'll be very interesting to see how we're quick to say things like these don't matter, and yet obviously it matters a great deal since it's causing this division and is the occasion for Paul to write. And yet the way he handles it really does address both groups, the weak as well as the strong. Anything else on the first four verses, or I'll continue on to verse 9?
1: Right. Well, you've got to watch me because I tend to chase a ball, then a squirrel, then a rabbit, and then down a hole.
0: All right. Well, I promise not to pass too much judgment on you for that. So.
1: Well, thank you. The one thing that really jumps to mind is when Martin Luther came out of hiding in protection in the Wartburg in 1522 and returned to Winnemac. He discovered some very zealous people who were smashing statues and were trying to force communion in both kinds on people. Luther came and said, "What are you doing? These people don't know any better, and their faith is dependent upon these things. You don't just go in and start slashing things willy-nilly. You need to give each other grace." And this passage is kind of in the background in some of Luther's writings from the time, basically saying what Paul is saying is, yes, we know that under the gospel these things are not helpful, but still you've got to allow for people to practice their faith because they don't know any better.
0: Yes. So in 1 Corinthians, a parallel to this, Paul also speaks about this issue of especially food sacrificed to idols, very specifically. And he talks there about knowledge. This, like you said, knowing better than someone else, not necessarily just thinking that you're knowing better, perhaps actually having done the study and the clear theological thought behind it, as certainly this is Luther's own preaching to distribute communion in both kinds, just as Jesus says, take and eat, take and drink. And yet, the way that this knowledge is puffs up the person who has it and maybe puffs them up at the expense of the person who doesn't yet know it is the thing that both Luther attacks, and I think we see Paul doing that as well. Here, rather than speaking about knowledge, he speaks about being convinced in his mind. And I think we'll see that here as we go on. So this is Romans chapter 14. We'll go on to verses 5 through 9. I'll read it, and then you can help us understand it better, Pastor Smith. One person esteems one day as better than another, while another esteems all days alike. Each one should be fully convinced in his own mind. The one who observes the day observes it in honor of the Lord. The one who eats, eats in honor of the Lord, since he gives thanks to God. While the one who abstains, abstains in honor of the Lord and give thanks to God. For none of us lives to himself, and none of us dies to himself. For if we live, we live to the Lord, and if we die, we die to the Lord. So then, whether we live or whether we die, we are the Lord's. For to this end Christ died and lived again, that he might be Lord both of the living and of the dead.
1: Yeah, so Paul is getting us into now the other kinds of observances, not the food so much as the observance of festivals like Passover and the Sabbath and Yom Kippur and things of that nature. The trick is to realize why you are doing these things. We don't do things necessarily just because we think that they're fun or that they're right and proper behavior in public company, but because they thank God for his blessings and also because they reinforce our faith. And what Paul is urging is don't do something just willy-nilly, but know what you're doing and why this supports you and what doesn't.
0: It's really helpful. I mean, you mentioned again the Judaizer influence that's always in the background of Paul's writings, as well as his own misunderstanding, of course, before the Lord miraculously converted him. And it's interesting how, if one understood the Old Testament rightly, this is essentially the argument that Christ has with the Pharisees. If one were to understand the scriptures rightly, they're testifying of him. They're pointing, in fact, not only to laws, certainly not to laws that would be kept for righteousness, but pointing, in fact, to the necessity of Christ's salvation, and even pointing, as we'll see later in Romans, to the great salvation that is now extended to Gentiles as it is to Jews. But I think your point is so sound that those who understand the Old Testament rightly, that's why they receive Christ. That's why they believe in him, because he is the end of the law for righteousness. If they were to observe any of these old laws that are mentioned, the Sabbath day probably being the chief of all of the days being counted different, or certainly the laws for how meat is killed or what meats are eaten and what aren't, these could only be observed in such a way as if they're pointing to the faith in Christ Jesus, rather than, say, being observed because in keeping this custom or in doing this thing, this ceremony, that act of doing it is gonna make us right with God or honor him. No, it's rather the faith that honors him, and therefore the practices, though they may vary, are reflecting that faith that is in common. Is that what we're getting at, I think?
1: I think so. And the Augsburg Confession, especially in Article 26, reminds us that human traditions about food and days don't merit anything in terms of righteousness before God. The idea that grace is some kind of substance that's passed out to you depending on what you do here or there, and that you try to have more grace than you have sin when you die so that you can earn your way into heaven is all a false doctrine and completely off the mark. And so if you're doing something, you shouldn't slip into the idea that you are doing it to gain God's pleasure or to make him happier with you, or even worse, happier with you than your neighbor.
0: Yes, well said. Comment briefly on, it seems to me Paul digresses, but as usual when he digresses, he does it for the sake of speaking about Christ. This verse 7 through 9, where he says pretty enigmatic and axiomatic statements about how if we, no one lives to himself, what does that mean? What does it mean that we live and die even to the Lord? And why does he bring in the fact that whether we live or die, we are the Lord's, we belong to him? And why does he then talk about Christ living and dying for this purpose?
1: Yeah, Paul is trying to set us in really the full context of a Christian life, which is often lost in the details of everyday living. When you're young, you think you'll live forever. When you get to be older and grayer, or like me, begin to forget things, you think, well, you know, God should come get me now because I don't have anything left to do here. But we're losing the context of the Christian life. That everything that we do as a Christian is done in thanksgiving to God for his mercies to us and for the purpose of his using us as instruments in this world to show his mercy to other people and to help the gospel to spread to others.
0: Paul is so good at this. He says elsewhere, I beseech you by the mercies of God to love one another, to be at peace, and so forth. He's certainly talking about a congregation that's in somewhat conflict or in danger of conflict. And yet, it's not a bunch of scolding on its own. It's always connected to what Christ has done. He sees, as we said just before this, right, that those, whether they're abstaining in act of confession or whether they're eating in act of confession, they're doing it in honor of the Lord. In response to his great grace to them. They're doing it in thanksgiving for what he's given them. And then he does this here where he directly preaches the gospel, speaks about what Christ has done for us, talks about how we belong to him because of his work for us, and shows that it's by these mercies of God that he's urging them to we could say, get along, I suppose, but more importantly, that they wouldn't pass judgment over one another. We belong to him. He's our master, in a sense. Actually, the fact that we all share one master, and we know the character of this master, that he is so gracious, is just a beautiful way to be connected with him. What then does it mean that to this end Christ died and lived again, that he might be Lord, both of the dead and the living? And maybe you could help me understand, how does this connect to what we've been talking about with food and abstaining and not passing judgment?
1: Well, what Paul is pointing out is that really the end goal is that we live and be with Christ in paradise and then later in eternity forever. That the whole reason why God, who loved the world, took a look at our sin and instead of wiping it out and starting with Earth 2.0, sent his son to die for us and then rise again from the dead, was to defeat sin, death, and the power of the devil so that we could be with him forever, and that forever begins in our life, the moment we are baptized, and extends into eternal life with, from our perspective, without interruption. When you have that, perspective, and you ask, "Well, so and so wants a different color of carpet in the sanctuary," in the context of living forever with Christ, that doesn't matter at all. And so the things that we will fight about and that we will go to the mat about sometimes have nothing to do with what God wants to do with us and with our neighbors, which is to bring us to be with him forever. And so the goal is to be united in under Christ as our Lord and our Savior, and to live in the place where he will wipe every tear from our eyes and where we will live and praise him forever.
0: You're right. Paul brings in this perspective from really Judgment Day in the very next passage here. Why do you pass judgment on your brother? Or you, why do you despise your brother? For we will all stand before the judgment seat of God, as it's written, "As I live, says the Lord, every knee shall bow to me and every tongue shall confess to God. So then each of us will give an account of himself to God." Standing before our Lord, standing before our Master, as Paul said earlier. We're going to a break now. When we come back, we'll consider this and move on to caring for those and not causing them to stumble with Pastor Robert Smith, who's joining us.

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3: On this day, June 12th, 2026, KFUO thanks our day sponsor, Paula Fines of Springfield, Illinois, who made a gift in loving memory of her husband, Jack Fines, and in remembrance of him on the day he was called home to the Lord. Paula is thankful for the blessing that Jack was to her and to their family each and every day, and she looks forward to seeing him again in paradise. Thank you, Paula Fines, for being today's KFUO day sponsor.

0: Welcome back, dear saints, to Thy Strong Word. Today we're discussing Romans chapter 14 with our guest, Pastor Robert Smith. 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We always enjoy hearing from listeners and getting your perspectives on the topics that we discuss here on the show. Before the break, we had just talked about Romans chapter 14, especially verse 12, hearing from a quote from the Old Testament, one we know also from Philippians, I believe. The Lord says that every knee shall bow and every tongue shall confess to God, from which Paul draws the conclusion that each of us will give an account of himself to God. Pastor Smith, this is talking about Judgment Day, and it's speaking very clear that each of us has to give an account of what we've done. This is a phrase I think I heard recently when we confessed the Athanasian Creed on Trinity Sunday. Could you help us understand what this means and maybe what this doesn't mean?
1: Well, Judgment Day, apparently, and part of the trouble we have is that Christ doesn't give us a lot of detail on what this involves, other than apparently our acts and thoughts will be revealed on the last day before the judgment seat of Christ, and his sacrifice for the sins of the world will be shown to everybody's satisfaction as right and just payment for it all. You have to show an account before God, basically is used to remind us that there will be an audit and it will be thorough.
0: Yes. And what account do we have, I suppose, for the things that we've done wrong other than to point to Christ and his blood that have paid for them?
1: Now, that's the only thing we can do because, as Luther reminds us, we sin much daily and are in need of much forgiveness. And so you get an idea of that in the Jesus's summary of standing before the throne of God, where the all people are divided into the sheep and the goats.
0: Yes.
1: And when he turns to the saved and he says, you did this for me. And, of course, all the saved have heard this passage before, so they already know what it's all about. But they still reply very puzzled. When did we do anything good for you? After a whole long list of even a partial list of my failings, I would be wondering, well, what on earth did I ever do for you?
0: Yeah, and by contrast, the goats, you know, they want all the evidence to be shown. They want to show every time that they either abstained or ate meat or observed this or that day. They want to show, when did we possibly miss something for you, Lord? And unfortunately, the Lord is able to bring those calculations out if we demand them. That's not the path that leads us to salvation. Truly, the judgment belongs to God, and if it's not judged on the basis of his Son, as you say, what hope do we have? This is helpful as we continue in Romans chapter 14 and turn now to verse 13, where Paul continues his argument and especially looks at not passing judgment, but at the same time also not putting stumbling blocks before others. We read, "Therefore, let us not pass judgment on one another any longer, but rather decide never to put a stumbling block or hindrance in the way of a brother. I know and am persuaded in the Lord that Jesus, Lord Jesus, that nothing is unclean in itself, but it is unclean for anyone who thinks it unclean." Maybe we'll pause there. Pastor Smith, what does it mean that we now not only don't pass judgment on one another, seeing that the Lord himself will do the judging at the last day, but also that we decide never to put a stumbling block or hindrance in the way of a brother?
1: Yeah, well, it is very, very, very easy in a world where people are both saints and sinners at the same time to really offend someone who will say, you know, this church stuff must be absolutely worthless if we've got such mean people, and so I'm just not going to do this anymore. When you have a long list of things you insist on imposing on someone else. You need to be very careful, because by doing so, you may cause them to lose their faith entirely. Or the other side, they might try to do what you tell them to do, but their conscience tells them with every last bit of their breath that they are wrong, that they are doing something very offensive to God. And trying to live against your conscience is never very wise. And it could cost somebody their faith and trust in God. And that's a very serious consequence. For the sake of having things just the way we want, we may end up with fewer people in heaven. And that is an awful thing to have happen just for a few moments of peace in this life.
0: Yeah, it is interesting how considering the stumbling blocks or possible hindrances to our neighbor actually helps, requires us to put ourselves in their shoes and maybe think with their thoughts for a moment and take them into account. I can think of the example of somebody who is convinced in their mind that eating food in the marketplace means that you're participating with false gods in some way, since all that meat comes from these sacrifices, as you mentioned, which leads them not to eat meat at all, perhaps. Then to see somebody else, you know, a pious saint like Pastor Smith here, eating meat and saying, well, I guess it is okay then to have participation with idols. And we think of what Paul said in 1 Corinthians, where actually, no, he says, I definitely don't want you to have participation with demons and idols and their tables. So not only what we might do that offends or strikes somebody as strange or puts too much of a requirement on them, but also the misunderstanding that is very possible when they see us go in our boldness after our own desires and own convictions only.
1: One that I sometimes bring up is not in terms of religious customs per se, but in the case of someone who, because of their genetics, is susceptible to alcoholism. We might be inclined to tell that person it's okay to have one drink or two, when to do that would be to might cause them to lose complete control over alcohol and end up dying of it. And along the same lines, using our freedom, because it is okay to drink alcohol, it's not a sin, to use that freedom in front of them, when simply waiting for another day or another spot to drink your wine or your beer might preserve them of that temptation. And the same thing can be taken into spiritual customs, but I think that one is probably a little bit more real for the everyday people, to realize that our concern should not be about ourselves, our pleasure, our comfort, but about bringing people with us into everlasting life. That really, in the end, is why we're all still here.
0: Indeed. Paul says, I think he's speaking personally, or perhaps he's putting his voice into one party or the other, but he says, I know I am persuaded in the Lord that nothing is unclean in itself. I assume he's speaking now about clean and unclean foods connected to the Old Testament. Is this a clear mm-hmm. statement that we're confident of in the Bible? Is this something that the scriptures actually say?
1: Well, yeah, as a matter of fact, Jesus had to take a 2x4 to St. Peter over the subject. I gave him a dream where he lowered a sheet with all kinds of unclean food on it and said, rise, Peter, and eat. And Peter says, I can't, because that's unclean. And Jesus replied, do not say something is unclean that God has said is clean. And he did that 3 times and then sent someone to bring him to visit the centurion Cornelius, who as a Gentile was responding in faith.
0: Very clear. And yet Paul says at the same time, it is unclean for anyone who thinks it unclean. How can that be true at the same time?
1: Well, if in your mind you're convinced that something is unclean, then you're acting against your conscience when you eat it. And until you have some maturity and have been, and this is what we mean by the weak person, until they have been what we would call fully catechized, their conscience may speak against them. And if you do that enough, you end up with no conscience.
0: Mm, good point. Okay, I'll continue on. I think you've already mentioned a few of these items that Paul's about to speak here. In Romans chapter 14, beginning at verse 15 now, "For if your brother is grieved by what you eat, you're no longer walking in love. By what you eat, do not destroy the one for whom Christ died. So do not let what you regard as good be spoken of as evil, for the kingdom of God is not a matter of eating and drinking, but of righteousness and peace and joy in the Holy Spirit. Whoever thus serves Christ is acceptable to God and approved by men. So then let us pursue what makes for peace and for mutual upbuilding." As we go into this and talking about acting in love and perhaps even refraining from something that otherwise would not be evil, which otherwise would be perfectly in line with the knowledge and the persuasion that we have, Paul, I think, introduces an amazing phrase when he says, "Don't destroy the one for whom Christ died," which gives us a really axiomatic and emblematic vision of who our fellow saints and really who everybody in the whole world is. They are a soul and a saint and a person for whom Christ has died. Speak to that, Pastor.
1: Yes. The trouble, of course, with human beings in this sinful world is still having an old Adam and an old Eve that thinks about everything as revolving around themselves and not about others. Christ in dying for us has done is showed us that we should live for others and not for ourselves. And so what Paul is trying to do is to invert that curved in on ourselves kind of way of thinking, so that we think about others first before we think about ourselves. And we can get so caught up in trying to do what I want to do, when I want to do it, and how I want to do it, that we lose track of the fact that the goal is that God is not willing that any should perish, but that all would be saved. And why we're here is to help them as best we can to hold on to the gospel that God has given them. And so you ought to take a look at everything that you start to get into a controversy about and step back for a moment and saying, is this promoting a person coming to Christ and staying there, or is it driving them away from it? And then make your decision on whether to do it or not based on that.
0: That's a very wise rule of thumb. And this passage, really just these couple words, right? Someone for whom Christ has died brings the gospel to us. We know what it means that he died, that he gave his life as a ransom for many, that he gave his life as for the salvation of the world, for this person in particular, just as as he did for me as well. But we also see that this person is precious to him, that we can't take an attitude that would wreck them or toss them aside, since they're very valuable. Christ has given his own life for them. That's how important and valuable they are to him. As well as also we have the example of Jesus in setting aside all of his rights and privileges, as Philippians says, in order to humble himself and be a servant to his neighbor. This is the sacrificial nature of love, which is how we ought to conduct ourselves so that knowledge doesn't puff us up and destroy this love. As we look at here, we speak about the fact that the kingdom of God is not a matter of eating and drinking. I think this is what you spoke about before, that it's not a matter of just doing X, Y, and Z ceremonies, and it's not a matter of maybe ascetic life or by the alternative of eating and drinking and being merry and serving ourselves at all times. Speak to that a little more, Pastor, and also tell us what it means that the kingdom of God actually is a matter of righteousness and peace and joy in the Holy Spirit.
1: In the end, the kingdom of God, Jesus tells us, is within us. That it's not an earthly kingdom. God does not intend us to set up a fully Christian nation, if that were possible. But he intends on us to share the gospel by which people are called to faith with each other, and to witness in our words and deeds for what God has done to us through Jesus, so that people will be attracted to it. That really is what we're here for. I'm losing my train of thought somewhere here. So the point is that life really isn't about food and drink, because you'll eat the food and you'll drink it and it will be gone. For that matter, nice shiny toys, as much as God gives us these things to enjoy and to use, on the day that the angels take us to be with Jesus, these do not matter at all anymore. So the focus really needs to be on Jesus and what he wants to do in this world, and to allow him to use us as his instruments to extend and to strengthen that kingdom here.
0: That the kingdom of God isn't a matter of the outward things. It's righteousness, which of course comes from Christ in his blood. It's peace, which is the announcement he makes when he comes out of the tomb on Easter. And it's joy in the Holy Spirit. I mean, the Holy Spirit is always testifying, convincing us of this righteousness and his defeat of the devil to make us. He is the paraclete that is comforting us at all times. All these things are the works of God. They're not the work of men. They're not activities. They're not, you know, whether that's an ascetic avoiding of certain foods activity, or whether it's a boldness activity of I'm going to take a stand and eat this thing that no Jew ever would have. The works of God are not received by our activities so much as they are by faith, by trust in what he has done already. And yet, as you mentioned before, and as Paul did, right, we do this in whatever we do in honor in the name of the Lord Jesus, as he says in Colossians, right, as a response to this, in thanksgiving. We see that the faith of God is the source of all those expressions, which may or may not be matters of eating and drinking externally, and yet there are purposes for that. I think that's what Paul means when he says, pursue what makes for peace and mutual upbuilding. Is that true, that in fact the choices that we make, or perhaps especially when we were working together in love, caring for one another, being patient to consider one another's needs and thoughts and understandings as well, that this actually makes for peace and mutual upbuilding of the church now?
1: Yes, as a matter of fact, there is a pastor, you probably know him, Gottfried Martin.
0: Sure.
1: He's a pastor in a suburb of Berlin. And when he got to his current congregation, it was a small congregation of German Lutherans. And then hundreds and thousands of Iranian and Afghani refugees poured into Germany, and they had absolutely nothing. And most of the people in Germany were unsympathetic to them. But he and his congregation saw their needs and did whatever they could to help them to live and to settle into Germany. And then the Muslims were absolutely amazed. They said, Muslims wouldn't give us the time of day, but here yet you do all of this and you require nothing of us. And when they shared that it's because God gave us everything in Christ that we are willing to share our stuff with other people, more and more and more of them became Christians, until now they have well over 1,000 members, almost all of them Persians and Afghanis.
0: It's a marvelous story. Paul wraps up then here at the end of chapter 14 in Romans with verse 20 to 23, kind of his summary statements here. Do not, for the sake of food, destroy the work of God. Everything is indeed clean, but it is wrong for anyone to make another stumble by what he eats. It is good not to eat meat or drink wine or do anything that causes your brother to stumble. The faith that you have, keep between yourself and God. Blessed is the one who has no reason to pass judgment on himself or what he approves, but whoever has doubts is condemned if he eats, because the eating is not from faith. For whatever does not proceed from faith is sin. There are quite a few summary statements here that I think can be taken on their own. Help us into this section as we wrap up today.
1: Yeah, the real point is that the strong should keep in mind what they do and how it affects people who are weak, and so that by being patient with them and helping them along, you can help them to faith. And flipped on the other side, to sum it up, when you start to consider an act to help you with your piety, the reason why you should do these is not because you think it's cool, but because it reinforces your faith and trust in God. So that running around making the sign of the cross all the time is not wrong, but if you just do it just to do it, it really doesn't do you any good. If you're doing it to remember that Christ baptized you and made you his child, or this blessing that we're being given is given to me because of what Christ did for me on the cross, that's an entirely different matter.
0: It's very interesting that he would say something like verse 22, that the faith you have keep between yourself and God. I think some people have the understanding that faith is just that. It's between me and God, doesn't affect anybody else, doesn't show itself in my life or my conversation. And yet we see from the rest of the context that he's very concerned about what it does show about our life and conversation. In fact, so much so that our faith that is between me and God leads me to be sensitive and careful and patient and thoughtful and loving toward my neighbor at the same time. Talk about that interesting kind of connection there.
1: Yeah, so

0: Someone said, you can tell what a person does when you see what they do when no one is watching.
1: That's wise. Very similar to what he says there in verse 22 a little later. Right? Blessed is the one who has no reason to pass judgment on himself or what he approves. This is probably for those strong, I think, right? It is a good thing that you actually would be so careful and reflective that you wouldn't fall into sin, that you would be convinced in your mind and do what you're confident and convicted from the scriptures is right. And at the same time to watch out, and here we get this really axiomatic statement that anything that doesn't come from faith is sin, showing obviously what the origin of these works ought to be, which is faith in Christ Jesus. But that we shouldn't do things that are against our conscience when we are convinced of something, because that actually is, as you mentioned before, this is how the devil gets a hold of us and leads us to deny everything, doesn't he?
0: Right, exactly. And Lenny's got plenty of fodder when he comes by and points out what you're doing and what a insincere thing it is that you're up to.
1: Yeah, well, our opinions vary and therefore are often to be suspect, but the Word of God is truthful. And thank you so much. I'd really like to thank my guest this morning, Pastor Robert Smith, for coming on and speaking to us. With just a minute left, could you give us one more summary of what we've learned here in Romans chapter 14?
0: So what he's saying is that in things that are really not crucial for our faith and our practice, we need to be charitable to each other, that we need to allow people who have different pieties to practice theirs, because it is God as their Lord to whom they are accountable, and at the same time to do what we can to strengthen them. And if that means to restrain our freedoms so that they can live more peacefully and more connected to God, then we ought to do that, and to save our freedom for times where it doesn't knock down another person, but is only there to build us up.
1: Thank you so much again, Pastor Smith, for coming on today and helping us learn from the strong Word of God in Romans chapter 14. Well, you've come to the end of a week. Next Monday, we're going to continue with more of Romans chapter 15. And until then, may God's peace and blessings be with you all as we pray. Father, keep us in thy strong word.

0: on this day, June 12th, 2026, KFUO thanks our day sponsor, Paula Fines of Springfield, Illinois, who made a gift in loving memory of her husband, Jack Fines, and in remembrance of him on the day he was called home to the Lord. Paula is thankful for the blessing that Jack was to her and to their family each and every day, and she looks forward to seeing him again in paradise. Thank you, Paula Fines, for being today's KFUO Day Sponsor.
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It is the middle of the day, which means it's time for Sacred Music here on KFUO Radio. My name's Jordan Harms. 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

0: Grazioso from the St. John's Lutheran Church. 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
1: On this day, June 12th, 2026, KFUO Radio thanks our day sponsors, Kurt and Beverly Newhouse of Carlinville, Illinois. Kurt made a gift to KFUO in honor of his wife, Beverly, as they celebrate their 27th wedding anniversary today. Kurt and Beverly are thankful to the Lord for bringing them together and blessing their marriage and their family. Thank you, Kurt and Beverly Newhouse, for being today's KFUO Day Sponsors.
2: Psalm 100. Make a joyful noise to the Lord, all the earth. Serve the Lord with gladness. Come into his presence with singing. Know that the Lord, he is God. It is he who made us, and we are his. We are his people and the sheep of his pasture. Enter his gates with thanksgiving and his courts with praise. Give thanks to him. Bless his name. For the Lord is good. His steadfast love endures forever, and his faithfulness to all generations.

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Toccata by John Ben Key. 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Here's Aaron Bodie. What wondrous love is this?

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1: On this day, June 12th, 2026, KFUO thanks our day sponsor, Paula Fines of Springfield, Illinois, who made a gift in loving memory of her husband, Jack Fines, and in remembrance of him on the day he was called home to the Lord. 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Thank you, Paula Fines, for being today's KFUO Day Sponsor.
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0: Praise to the Lord, the Almighty, from Concordia University, Chicago. 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
0: Thank you so much for joining me today and listening to KFUO Radio and Sacred Music filled with the good news of Christ for you. Have a great weekend. Go to church on Sunday. I will talk to you a little bit later, but I'm signing off for now. Sacred Music will play into the afternoon, and then we have Issues Etc. coming on at 3 p.m. And then after that, evening prayer. And then after that, more music. And that's why I'll be back on here to bug you again. Thanks so much for joining me. And like I said, enjoy the rest of your Friday and have a good weekend. Here is the choir of King's College Cambridge playing me out. I will lift up mine eyes. This is KFUO.

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7: You shall not covet your neighbor's house.
8: You shall not covet your neighbor's wife, or his manservant or maidservant, his ox or donkey, or anything that belongs to your neighbor.
9: I, the Lord your God, am a jealous God, punishing the children for the sin of the fathers to the third and fourth generation of those who hate me, but showing love to 1,000 generations of those who love me and keep my commandments.
10: I believe in God, the Father Almighty, maker of heaven and earth, and in Jesus Christ, his only Son, our Lord,
11: who was conceived by the Holy Spirit, born of the Virgin Mary,
8: suffered under Pontius Pilate, was crucified, died, and was buried.
12: He descended into hell. The third day he rose again from the dead.
1: He ascended into heaven and sits to the right hand of God the Father Almighty.
7: From thence he will come to judge the living and the dead.
3: I believe in the Holy Spirit and the Holy Christian Church.
2: The communion of saints, the forgiveness of sins,
7: the resurrection of the body, and the life everlasting. Amen.
3: Our Father, who art in heaven,
5: hallowed be thy name. Thy kingdom come, thy will be done, on earth as it is in heaven.
7: Give us this day our daily bread.
12: And forgive us our trespasses, as we forgive those who trespass against us.
3: And lead us not into temptation, but deliver us from evil.
7: For thine is the kingdom and the power and the glory forever and ever. Amen.
5: Amen.
8: Amen.
7: Amen.
2: Amen. Amen.

0: On this day, June 12th, 2026, KFUO thanks our day sponsor, a faithful listener of KFUO in Dallas, Texas. 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Thank you to a faithful listener in Dallas, Texas, for being today's KFUO Day Sponsor.
1: What you confess matters. 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Jesus says, "I am the way, the truth, and the life. No one comes to the Father except through me." 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
2: Happy Friday, brothers and sisters. It is the 12th of June in the year of our Lord 2026, and you're tuned in to listener-supported KFUO Radio, the broadcast ministry of the Lutheran Church, Missouri Synod. I'm your host, Reverend Doug Gribenaugh, and it's great to have you with me today. Today is a commemoration in the life of the Church. On the 12th of June each year, we remember the Ecumenical Council of Nicaea. Now, the First Council of Nicaea was convened in the early summer of the year of our Lord 325 by Roman Emperor Constantine at what is today Iznik, Turkey. The emperor presided at the opening of the council. The council thus ruled against the Arians, that is, those who taught that Jesus was not the eternal Son of God, but was created by the Father and was called Son of God because of his righteousness. The chief opponents of the Arians were Alexander, Bishop of Alexandria, and his deacon, Athanasius. The council confessed the eternal divinity of Jesus and adopted the earliest version of the Nicene Creed, which in its entirety was adopted at the Council of Constantinople in the year of our Lord 381. And so we'll begin today with the collect for this day, the commemoration of the Ecumenical Council of Nicaea. And let us pray. Lord God, Heavenly Father, at the First Ecumenical Council of Nicaea, your Church boldly confessed that it believed in one Lord Jesus Christ as being of one substance with the Father. Grant us courage to confess this saving faith with your Church through all the ages. Through Jesus Christ, your Son, our Lord, who lives and reigns with you and the Holy Spirit, one God, now and forever. Amen. I thought it thus fitting that we should begin our music journey today with a catechetical hymn of the Creed, hymn 954 in the Lutheran Service Book, "We All Believe in One True God," performed today by the Holy Trinity Bach Choir.

0: Pavel Chesnikov's O Lord God, sung for us today by the National Lutheran Choir.
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3: Most listeners to Creation Moments will know that honeybees communicate with each other through a complex dance. These dances are used by bee scouts who communicate the location, direction, and distance of a new food source to other bees. Researchers have now learned that there is more to this communication than simply dance. Scientists have discovered that bees can also hear the buzzing sounds that accompany the dance. More than that, scientists have been able to mimic those buzzing sounds, but they have not yet been able to reproduce the language that bees use. In order to further study bee communication, researchers in Denmark plan to construct a tiny robot dancing bee, which can be used to recruit real honeybees to food sources if they can learn the bee's language. In a previous Creation Moments program, we spoke about the recent discovery of an ancient bee encased in amber. Scientists said that even though the bee dated back to the beginning of flowering plants, it was just like modern bees. The Lord's message through all these lines of evidence, sophisticated bee society with complex communication, and the evidence that it has existed since bees were bees, is clear. If a robot dancing bee must be manufactured by intelligence, then the real dancing bees must have been made by an intelligent creator also.
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0: We turn now to the Cambridge Singers with a lovely performance of John Rutter's setting of A Prayer of St. Francis.

the Song of Mary, the Magnificat, drawing from Holy Scripture in the Gospel of St. Luke, chapter 1, verses 46 to 55, this rendition beautifully sung by the Concordia Seminary Chorus. And a reminder, brothers and sisters, coming up on Saturday, June 13th, 10 a.m., Lutherans for Life is hosting their Amendment Education Night. Kate Sickles will be talking about Amendments 3 and 4 on the upcoming ballots. The Amendment Education Night is taking place at Lutheran High School on Mexico Road in St. Peter's, Missouri. So you're invited to come Saturday, June 13th, 10 a.m., to hear how you can help to save and protect the lives of the preborn, of babies, of women, of men, and of families. Again, Lutherans for Life, the Amendment Education Night taking place Saturday, June 13th, 10 a.m. at Lutheran High School on Mexico Road in St. Peter's, Missouri. Turning back to our music journey, the musicians of New Covenant will treat us to the music of hymn 807 in the Lutheran service book, the hymn tune Laudis Domini, the hymn When Morning Gilds the Skies.

a selection from George Friedrich Handel's Messiah in the first part, the concluding movement, movement 21. His yoke is easy, and his burden is light. Drawing upon the close of chapter 11 of the Gospel of St. Matthew, that is verse 30. Performed today by the Robert Shaw Orchestra and Chorus. Next, we turn to the choir of King's College, Cambridge, and open up our Psalter to God's Word in Psalm 46. God is our hope and strength.

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2: 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Thank you, Gloria, Amy, and Brian Hamer, for being today's KFUO day sponsors.
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0: We'll pay a visit to our friends at Concordia Publishing House, performing for us an arrangement by Charles Callahan of a hymn by Mili Balakirev. He lived from around the year of our Lord 1836, 1837 to 1910. O send thy light forth, drawing upon God's word in Psalm 43, especially verses 3 and 5.

0: the National Lutheran Choir, with a musical setting of the Aaronic Benediction, The Lord Bless You and Keep You. 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
1: On this day, June 12th, 2026, KFUO thanks our day sponsor, Paula Fines of Springfield, Illinois, who made a gift in loving memory of her husband, Jack Fines, and in remembrance of him on the day he was called home to the Lord. Paula is thankful for the blessing that Jack was to her and to their family each and every day, and she looks forward to seeing him again in paradise. Thank you, Paula Fines, for being today's KFUO Day Sponsor.
2: Christ is risen. 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This is the theme of the Lutheran Church Missouri Synod's upcoming national offering, which will kick off at this summer's convention in Phoenix. It is based on Psalm 78, verse 4. We will not hide them from their children, but tell to the coming generation the glorious deeds of the Lord and his might and the wonders that he has done. 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
0: Taking us up to the top of the hour will be the Cambridge Singers with John Rutter's setting of God's Word in Psalm 23. The Lord is my shepherd.

0: proclaiming the good news of Christ for you for 100 years. 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
1: Thanks for tuning in to KFUO Radio. We have another hour of sacred music ahead of us. I'm your host, Reverend Doug Gribenaugh, and it's great to have you here. Before we turn back to that music journey, though, I invite you to join your voice with mine. On this day, as we remember the First Ecumenical Council of Nicaea, well, let's take a moment then to confess the creed. But this time, I think in light of this day, you could join together confessing the Nicene Creed, the one that was affirmed in the year of our Lord 381. So join with me, brothers and sisters, as we confess aloud the words of our faith in the Nicene Creed. I believe in one God, the Father Almighty, maker of heaven and earth, and of all things visible and invisible, and in one Lord Jesus Christ, the only begotten Son of God, begotten of his Father before all worlds, God of God, light of light, very God of very God.

God, begotten, not made, being of one substance with the Father, by whom all things were made, who for us men and for our salvation came down from heaven, and was incarnate by the Holy Spirit of the Virgin Mary, and was made man, and was crucified also for us under Pontius Pilate. He suffered and was buried, and the third day he rose again according to the Scriptures, and ascended into heaven, and sits at the right hand of the Father. And he will come again with glory to judge both the living and the dead, whose kingdom will have no end. And I believe in the Holy Spirit, the Lord and giver of life, who proceeds from the Father and the Son, who with the Father and the Son together is worshipped and glorified, who spoke by the prophets. And I believe in one holy Christian and apostolic church. I acknowledge one baptism for the remission of sins, and I look for the resurrection of the dead and the life of the world to come. Amen. We'll continue our music journey now with the University of Texas Chamber Singers. Come, Thou Holy Spirit, come. A setting of the Veni Sancte Spiritus.

0: Behold a Host, Arrayed in White, hymn 676 in the Lutheran Service Book. The hymn looks to God's Word in the Epistle to the Hebrews in chapter 9, the first epistle of St. John chapter 1, and the Revelation of St. John chapters 6 and 7. This version performed for us today by our friends at the Good Shepherd Institute.
1: On this day, June 12, 2026, KFUO thanks our day sponsors, Gloria Hamer, along with her children Amy and Brian, who made a gift in loving remembrance of Gloria's husband, Pastor John Hamer, on his birthday. John was the associate pastor at St. Paul's Lutheran Church in Fort Wayne, Indiana, for 25 years, before becoming pastor emeritus for another 15 years, totaling 40 years of faithful, steadfast service to the Lord and his people. Thank you, Gloria, Amy, and Brian Hamer, for being today's KFUO day sponsors.
0: Explore what it means to educate children with wisdom, virtue, and a firm foundation in Christ at the Consortium for Classical Lutheran Education Summer Conference, Foundations of Faith and Freedom, taking place July 14th through 17th at Concordia University, Chicago. 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
0: We continue our music journey with the National Lutheran Choir, turning to a piece composed by Georg Schumann. He lived from the year of our Lord 1866 to 1952. This, a setting of God's Word in Psalm 23. Yea, though I wander.

The Holy Trinity Bach Choir with Johann Sebastian Bach's Jesu, Joy, My Joy Forever, the 10th movement of his BWV 147. Next, we turn to the St. Olaf Choir, singing for us Lamb of God, Most Holy. The congregational setting that we use is found in your Lutheran service book, Hymn 434.

La Damus of Concordia Seminary with Pavel Chesnikov's Salvation is Created. And we'll stay at the Concordia Seminary campus, turning now to their chorus with a lovely piece by George Friedrich Handel and words by Johann Franck, a selection from the Brahms Passion, Jesus, Son of Life, My Splendor.

0: a musical setting of the poem by E.E. Cummings, I Thank You, God, for Most This Amazing Day, sung for us by the Christus Chorus of Concordia University, St. Paul.
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0: We turn now to the a cappella choir of Concordia University, Nebraska, with a lovely choral setting of God's Word from the book of the prophet Isaiah, chapter 40, especially verses 28 to 31. Have you not known? Have you not heard?

0: Praise to the Lord, the Almighty, the King of creation. That was the choir of King's College, Cambridge, with hymn 790 in our Lutheran service book. 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
0: Well, brothers and sisters, it is time to part ways this Friday afternoon. Thanks for tuning in to KFUO Radio and joining me, Reverend Doug Gribenaugh, on our journey through the hymns, psalms, and spiritual songs of our church. And as always, on a Friday afternoon, I want to give you a word of encouragement to be in church this Sunday. Gather with your brothers and sisters in Christ. Gather around the Word and the sacraments. It is the best place to be for your soul. And so I hope you'll go. If it's a physical impossibility for you, of course, call your pastor. Ask him to bring the church to you because he would love to do it. Truly. I thought also that I might direct you to a prayer in our Lutheran service book, one that would be fitting as we approach the Lord's Day. It's found on page 308, for right reception of the Lord's Supper. So let us pray this prayer, and then transition, as we always do, praying together the Lord's Prayer. Okay, brothers and sisters? Let us pray. O Lord our God, in holy baptism you have called us to be Christians and granted us the remission of sins. Make us ready to receive the most holy body and blood of Christ for the forgiveness of all our sins, and grant us grateful hearts, that we may give thanks to you, O Father, to your Son, and to the Holy Spirit, one God, now and forever. And confident in our Lord, and trusting in his promises, we are bold to pray, Our Father, who art in heaven, hallowed be thy name. Thy kingdom come, thy will be done, on earth as it is in heaven. Give us this day our daily bread, and forgive us our trespasses, as we forgive those who trespass against us. And lead us not into temptation, but deliver us from evil. For thine is the kingdom, and the power, and the glory, forever and ever. Amen. It's funny how even that prayer, you know, good old pastor here can sometimes kind of muddle up those words sometimes. Thankfully, the Holy Spirit knows what we're praying. Amen. Well, brothers and sisters, I hope you have a wonderful weekend. I hope you have a wonderful Lord's Day. And I will see you all on Monday. Our hymn for parting today is sung by the Choir of St. John's, Allura, Ontario, Canada. God's Word in Psalm 122. I was glad when they said to me, Let us go to the house of the Lord. And until we speak again on Monday, the Lord bless you and keep you. The Lord make his face shine upon you and be gracious unto you. The Lord lift up his countenance upon you and give you peace.

0: proclaiming the good news of Christ for you for 100 years. KFUO, Clayton, St. Louis.
1: Romans 8, 1 through 4. There is therefore now no condemnation for those who are in Christ Jesus. For the law of the Spirit of life has set you free in Christ Jesus from the law of sin and death. For God has done what the law, weakened by flesh, could not do. By sending his own Son in the likeness of sinful flesh and for sin, he condemned sin in the flesh, in order that the righteous requirement of the law might be fulfilled in us, who walk not according to the flesh, but according to the Spirit.

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1: On this day, June 12th, 2026, KFUO thanks our day sponsor, a faithful listener of KFUO in Dallas, Texas. 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
2: 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You've expressed your appreciation and asked for more. 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
3: Emperor has no clothes on. He's buck naked. That child had to speak the truth no matter how it would make the king feel. And we have to do that today. We have to be very conscientious objectors to the madness that is gender ideology.
4: And most people default into this idea of feminism is this idea that men are contemptible, which is, of course, the idea behind the smashing the patriarchy, and women need to be just like them and have the same equality.
5: The Crusades were a very belated response to many centuries of Muslim conquests, in which two-thirds of the old Christian world had already fallen to Muslim conquest.
6: And our faith is strong, not because of the fervor of its affection, but because of the object to which it clings, Christ. And there is no stronger faith than a really timid grasping to the suffering, death, and resurrection of Jesus.
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9: I am old enough to remember the bicentennial when it was just 200 years. And I remember 1976. And I remember lots of red, white, and blue. Everyone was flying the flag. Things have changed a lot in 50 years. We have come upon the semi-quincentennial, a fancy way of saying 250th anniversary of the Declaration of Independence. And I think it's fair to say that as a nation, we are not celebrating as much. I wonder why that is, and maybe we've just forgotten what to celebrate. Greetings and welcome to Issues, Etc., coming to you live from the 2026 Issues, Etc., Making the Case Conference at Concordia University, Chicago. I'm Todd Wilkin. Thanks for tuning us in. Dr. Russell Dawn, president of Concordia University, Chicago, will join us to talk about the 250th anniversary of the Declaration of Independence. And then Molly Hemingway will be alongside. We'll talk about the judicial legacy of Supreme Court Justice Samuel Alito. She has written a book recently titled Alito, the Justice Who Reshaped the Supreme Court and Restored the Constitution. Dr. Russell Dawn is president of Concordia University Chicago, formerly served as director of the pre-law program and as a professor in the Department of History and Political Thought at Concordia University, Irvine, California. He has a law degree and a master's of business administration from the University of Colorado and a PhD in philosophy from Oxford University. Dr. Dawn, welcome back to Issues, Etc.
10: Delighted to be here. Thank you.
9: I must note at the outset that with your beard grown out, you do bear a striking resemblance, except for the lack of hair on the top, to the man you're replacing. Robert Spencer Jihad Watch. But thank you very much for stepping into the breach and taking his spot.
11: Happy to do it. I'm not trying to look like Robert Spencer. I'm actually just trying to display my confessional bona fides.
9: So before we begin, we've been taking a little heat in the last 10 days or so about some of the guests that we are having or that we were going to have here at the conference. And many university presidents would have folded up like a cheap tent under the pressure and under the complaints and the all of the online firepower. But I want to thank you for just standing tall, standing strong, and not disinviting us.
11: Thank you, Todd. Yeah, disinviting you never crossed my mind, actually, until I got this note. May I?
9: Yes, okay.
11: This one, it's a little bit troubling, actually. It says that, is your university served well by hosting a conference with speakers who are political, speak hate toward others, or truly offer no serious intellectual content? Thought if I'd known you were doing that, I'd have charged you double. I mean, it's...
9: hopefully we can dispel that misimpression.
11: Indeed.
9: What do we mean by America's 250th anniversary?
11: It's a great question. Some people look at it as celebrating the anniversary of the signing of the Declaration of Independence, and technically that's what it is, right? July 4th, 1776, the Declaration of Independence was signed technically actually on July 2nd, but then they did a fairer copy on July 4th. But it isn't just a document. It isn't just the Declaration of Independence. It's the beginning of independence from Great Britain, an independence that was not won yet on the battlefield. The battlefield started in 1775 and would continue for another 5 years or so after the Declaration. So it's really the beginning of the story, and in my mind, the story really doesn't get going well, or, you know, politically well, I guess I would put it that way, until the Constitution comes along. And the Constitution is a great interpretation and finalizing, if you will, of the Declaration of Independence. In a way, to celebrate the Declaration, I'm going to use a holy example for an earthly thing. In a way, if you just celebrate the Declaration of Independence and not the Constitution, it's kind of like celebrating Good Friday without Easter. It's just not finished yet. And so, to me, it's 250 from the Declaration, but it's really 250 from the founding that includes the Constitution that would come a few years later.
9: So you mentioned the war that began. It wasn't initially a revolutionary war. It was a war for the rights of British citizens.
11: Indeed.
9: But Battle of Lexington and Concord, a year prior to 1776, the war was raging. And what changed when the Second Continental Congress said, we're not just going to fight for our rights, we want to be an independent country?
11: Yeah, that's a great question. So I'll do a little bit of lead up into that. It was a very fraught question of whether independence was the right path. It had been entertained for some time by some more radical of the colonists at that time, in the late 1760s leading into the 1770s. But things started to come together actually when Thomas Paine published Common Sense, which is a tract. It's actually, to my way of thinking, one of the weaker of the tracts published at that time, and looking it back at some of the letters, they had much better arguments than Common Sense for independence. But Common Sense captured the imagination of the people at the time and started flipping people from resistance but not independence to actual independence. And so once that mindset was flipped, once the majority mindset was flipped, well, you had representatives from all 13 colonies. And think about this. They left their colony to go to Philadelphia, and they would never see their colony again because when they went back home, it was a state. And all by their doing there in a hot Philadelphia summer.
9: How bad was it? If you look at the list of grievances in the Declaration of Independence, it's long.
11: It is.
9: And it paints King George III in a very, very bad light. Was it as bad as they were claiming?
11: That's a good question. And in a lot of ways, that's the million-dollar question to understanding this whole thing as a Christian. If we're going to say we love independence from Great Britain, then we need to understand it needs to have been that bad. And to understand whether it was that bad, we have to understand a long, long context. Actually, at that time, over a 500-year context of the rights of a free man in English. And so the colonists were free, and they had their own legislatures. They didn't have separate crowns, obviously. There was one crown, but they had separate legislatures in each colony. And then things began to change. They lived very freely, frankly. Think about it. They're an ocean away from the mother country, and they have their own legislatures, and they're governing themselves. But under the authority of the crown. And then things begin to change after the French and Indian War. They begin to levy British people, or the British crown begins to, Parliament begins to levy taxes on the American colonists. And the colonists have no representation in Parliament. And so comes the cry of no taxation without representation. Well, that is not an invented thing then and there.
9: They didn't come up with that idea.
11: That's right. Taxation without consent goes all the way back to Magna Carta, 1215. That's not permitted. And really, Magna Carta came out of a context too. The question of taxation without consent was fought over leading up to 1215. So this is an old, old English concept. And then as the colonists began to resist, the English began to close their clutches around the colonists. No, you will come to heel. You will come to heel. And the more they tightened their grip, the more the colonies slipped through their fingers. Any Star Wars fans? Anyway, when I used to teach on this, I would tell my students, because they're 18 to 22 years old, I said, imagine the over-possessive boyfriend. You've gone out with your girlfriends, and he didn't like that you did that, and he's just going to tighten his grip and tighten his grip and tighten his grip. The chances that you're going to stay with him become less and less and less over time. Okay, so now, how bad was it? Well, if you're in Boston in 1775, it's pretty darn bad. Boston in 1776, it's pretty darn bad. They've blockaded Boston Harbor. They're immiserating the people there. If you're along the coast there in Connecticut, if I'm remembering correctly, Connecticut and Rhode Island, you've had your towns burned, as it says in the Declaration. So up there in the Northeast, it's pretty bad. It's not as bad in say Georgia, etc. But there is a great deal of solidarity, and so really the question is: Are we going to suffer together, or are we just going to let our northern neighbors suffer on their own? But it was quite significant there in the North.
9: Dr. Russell Don is our guest. We're talking about the 250th anniversary of the Declaration of Independence, broadcasting from the Issues Etc. Making the Case Conference at Concordia University, Chicago. We'll be right back talking about the Committee of Five and how the Declaration was written.

0: 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Issues, etc.
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0: Welcome back to Issues Etc. On this Friday, June the 12th, we are talking about the 250th anniversary of the Declaration of Independence of Dr. Russell Dahn, president of Concordia University, Chicago. By the way, yesterday is the 250th anniversary of the Continental Congress, the Second Continental Congress, appointing five men to write this document. They didn't take very long to write it, in fact. But among them, we have Thomas Jefferson, who we all remember, Benjamin Franklin, and John Adams. Two of those men would go on to be U.S. presidents. But we're not talking about some committee of politicians. We're talking about geniuses and political thinkers of a caliber that we don't have today, period.
1: We just don't generate that level of thinker anymore, maybe because we feel like we don't have to. I don't know. There may be a lot of reasons for that. But America, the American colonies at that time, were the most educated. It was the most educated people group in the world at that time. More educated on average than the mother country, and many of them were lawyers, and they thought deeply and argued vociferously over years about proper government. And so, to an extent, it's maybe not surprising that they were able to come up with something relatively quickly. But these are not three men who were necessarily prone to agreement on all points. Mm-hmm. So that's it makes it all the more impressive.
0: I mean, especially Adams and Jefferson, they right. were political opponents most of their lives.
1: Yes.
0: So when they bring it to the Continental Congress, is it a fait accompli?
1: I don't. I mean, they were ready for it. Yes. A fait accompli might be a stronger term than I would use, but it was not long. Obviously, in the time from their drafting it to the time it was approved, they, as I say, they were ready for it. The rest of the Continental Congress.
0: So, what did it mean? What actually changed with the signing of the Declaration of Independence, and then, of course, it's sent off to King George, who doesn't respond to it for 3 or 4 months. What actually changes in the relationship between Great Britain and the colonies now become states?
1: Not a lot. Really, the war continued. It was kind of the beginning of the end, in a way, for King George. But in terms of the relationship with the colonies, there was not that much good left to be strained.
0: It's not a governing document. As you pointed out here, that waits for the Constitution. But the Constitution didn't just emerge fully formed out of Zeus's head. That was a lot of work too, wasn't it?
1: Yes. So similarly, written by political geniuses in a context, really another difficult context, actually. So the war was over, but they were being governed under the Articles of Confederation, which were not. Can I get that term right? Somehow that doesn't seem right.
0: No, that's right.
1: Okay, yeah.
0: Articles of Confederation.
1: Articles of Confederation. My mind went to 1860. Anyway, so the government by that weak central government was not working well. So you had states overrunning some of their citizens, and a very weak federal government, incapable of protecting people. It couldn't levy taxes, so the federal government was broke. The Continental Congress was broke. And it was not going well. It was chaotic. By their standards, it was chaotic. Maybe by our standards, it wouldn't have been seen as all that chaotic. We have a lot of chaos nowadays. But to them, it was intolerably chaotic. And so they came together in 1787, a constitutional convention to amend the Articles of Confederation, not to come up with a new constitution, but to amend. And so they exceeded their what they were supposed to do. They were not supposed to draft a new one, but they realized this just can't work. We have to come up with something new. And they did. And if they hadn't, Well, counterfactual history is very difficult to do properly, but it was not good government at the time. And so to have the geniuses of the Declaration of Independence just unfulfilled, really, and for that to remain unfulfilled would have been a tragedy, a political tragedy of the first order.
0: I want to return to some of the basic principles that the Declaration puts into place, and then the Constitution puts into law. Hmm. The first one being the self-evident truth that all men are created equal. Why is that important for them to state that?
1: Well, you get different opinions on why it's important for them to state that. Some would say it was really just Jefferson waxing philosophical for the sake of his French cronies. Others would say no, it's actually fundamentally important because what they're talking about is the rights of Englishmen. All Englishmen are created equal and living under the crown, and so it was specific about Englishmen. Others would say, no, it was actually a philosophical commitment among all of them that truly all human beings are created equal, and that this would have to show through eventually in their form of government. I like to believe the last of those. We don't have enough evidence, in my opinion, to say which of those was the case. But why it ends up important is you're going to see in the Constitution the diffusion of power. The genius of the Constitution is the diffusion of power. And so you wouldn't have the diffusion of power if people were not created equal. You would have those who are above others getting more power. And so, really, the entire structure. We can look to the Bill of Rights, of course. You know, that's evidence that people are created equal, all of us. But really, it's in the structure of the Constitution itself. The Bill of Rights would mean nothing if we didn't have the diffusion of power in the main body of the Constitution itself.
0: And the Bill of Rights is born out of this notion in the Declaration that men are endowed by their Creator with certain inalienable rights. What do they mean by that?
1: Rights that cannot lawfully be taken away from them, nor can they be lawfully given away.
0: They have another concept in there, and it's very Jeffersonian, the way they talk about the laws of nature and nature's God.
1: Yes.
0: Are they making an appeal to heaven there?
1: Yes. Are they making an appeal to the triune God? Well, I don't think everyone in the room believed in the triune God. This was a very Enlightenment way of referring to God in a way that is less threatening than and maybe a little less in your face than having the Son of God and the Holy Spirit and of course the Father all triune and having God become man. That's a bit much for some of those Enlightenment thinkers, but yes, it's an appeal to heaven in a more generic sense.
0: What do you think are the most significant parts of the Declaration?
1: Thank you for that question. I do not think that the most significant parts are the most popular parts. All men are created equal is one of the most popular parts. That's important, but it is, I don't think, the most important. The pursuit of happiness is the next most popular, right? We love the pursuit of happiness. Had Jefferson said it differently, which is what I think is underlying pursuit of happiness, if he had said life, liberty, and the pursuit of the virtuous life, which is really what he and others of his philosophical persuasion meant by happiness, I don't think that one would be as popular today. What do you mean, pursuit of a virtuous life? But so, pursuit of happiness and all men are created equal, very popular. But I think the most important parts of the Declaration are that we declare ourselves independent from Great Britain. We are no longer under the crown. So without that, it's just another philosophical treatise, of which there were countless at that time. And then the next is, to this separation, we pledge to support one another, and we pledge our lives, our fortunes, and our sacred honor. What a culture that is, that these men, these are the haves of that time in colonial America, and they are pledging everything. This is not some ruse to make themselves richer. It is really, we're giving it all up for the sake of this cause. Those are the things that impress me as crucial going forward. Without actually being independent and without pledging themselves to that independence, we never make it to the Constitution.
0: Dr. Russell Dunn is our guest. We're talking about the 250th anniversary of the Declaration of Independence, broadcasting live from the Issues Etc. Making the Case Conference at Concordia University, Chicago.

0: 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The 17th century. The 11th century. The 8th century. The 4th century. 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

0: Welcome back. I'm Todd Wilkin. We are broadcasting from the Issues Etc. Making the Case Conference at Concordia University Chicago. Our guest, Dr. Russell Dawn, is president of Concordia University Chicago. We're talking about the 250th anniversary of the Declaration of Independence. So let's bridge to the Constitution. You had mentioned the Articles of Confederation. That was really not working at all. They knew it wasn't working. What was the genius of the Constitution? You had mentioned something along the lines of a diffusion of authority or power.
1: Yes, and I do think that's the genius of it, but not only that it diffused power, but how it diffused power, because it did it in many ways. So we'll hear about federalism. So federalism is the division of power between the central government and the state government, and that was fundamental and written, that took place mainly through the enumeration of powers. The federal government would only have the enumerated powers. All other powers, as eventually the Bill of Rights would say, are maintained by the states or the people. So enumeration of powers, and we can't even fathom that today. Whatever power the federal government wants, it has practically. So that's one. Another is the separation of powers. So we have three co-equal branches of government, and the legislative, the executive, and the judicial. And then the legislative, being the strongest, is divided again into two. One, the Senate, and senators were elected by the state legislatures at that time. And then the representatives were elected by the people. So there's diffusion upon diffusion upon diffusion. And then, and this is where the real genius comes in, you have the checks and balances. Now, we use the term checks and balances for everything. You know, just basically, if there are two different opinions, well, we got to have some checks and balances with these two different opinions. And that's not what they meant by that. Specifically, it is the checks and balances system is small incursions upon the purview of one branch of government by another branch of the government. So the judges are appointed by the executive and then have to be approved by the legislative, right? So that's that's check and balance. That's a two-time check and balance. And you have the executive can veto legislation, and then you have judicial review over the actions of either the executive or the legislative or both. And so these are all little incursions on the power. And where does that come from? Well, that comes from, I think, a really sound understanding of humanity. And so as much as the Constitution and the Declaration are both Enlightenment documents, they are still influenced by a fundamentally correct understanding of humanity, and that is that we are fallen. So James Madison in Federalist 51 writes, the famous lines, if men were angels, we would need no government. Well, we're not angels. Well, if we were governed by angels, we wouldn't need checks and balances. It's kind of summarizing that. But we're not governed by angels. Because we're governed by sinful, and he didn't use the word sinful, but because we're governed by sinful, ambitious men, then we need to use their selfishness, their sinfulness, their ambition as a way of checking the power of other ambitious men. So it's not just we need to find a way for them to disassociate themselves with their sin nature. No, we're going to use their sin nature against them by having each powerful branch motivated to check the power of the other powerful branches, right? It's frankly, I think, a stroke of genius that without which we probably wouldn't have so much of the good that we have today.
0: Do we know who came up with that idea? Who conceived? Because it is unprecedented. There are elements in previous kind of sets of laws or civilizations, but it doesn't come together like that until the U.S. Constitution.
1: Yes. So
0: was it Madison? Did he?
1: I believe it was Madison, but I will confess, I think we know, I think I used to know, but I haven't taught this stuff in 8 years, so I don't remember. But Madison is the main drafter, and he wrote Federalist 51, which explains it. So I would say probably Madison.
0: Now, for context, and this is drawing on conversations that you and I had a long time ago, two things in that genius have been lost for all practical purposes. One is legislative supremacy. And the other one is the growth, the expansion of the executive branch through what we can call government bureaucracy. Unelected bureaucrats who make very impactful decisions that affect all of our lives. Talk about those two things.
1: Yes. Well, there's a lot to that. So I'm going to start very quickly with the Civil War amendments. So the Civil War has ended, and we amend the Constitution to control the states, to stop the states from abusing their power, which really many of the problems that you're talking about come from states having abused their power. So holding slaves, holding people of African descent as slaves, and having that as part of how the state operates is an abuse of power. And so from that comes the Civil War, and then the loss of state autonomy. So the Constitution did not control states before those amendments, the 13th, 14th, and 15th Amendments. Until then, the Constitution only controlled the federal government. It prevented an accumulation of federal power. Now it's going to prevent the accumulation of state power. So that's kind of step one. Then fast forward from the 1860s and 70s to the early 20th century, the progressive era. Not the same progressivism that we have today, but related. And so there had been a lot of, again, state overreach in combination with some of the massive corporations at the time, like U.S. Steel, etc. And so people were looking to greater federal power to stem some of the abuses going on at the state level. And so we did several things at that time, mainly in the 19-teens. We changed the way senators are elected so that the people would elect senators rather than the legislatures, which were people viewed them as too controlled by the corporations. And we added, and this is to me just the most devastating blow, we added to the Constitution the permission for the federal government to tax our income. There was no federal income tax before that. And that money is the money that feeds the Leviathan. And then moving on from there, we have the enormous exertion of power by Franklin D. Roosevelt, both in creating many federal agencies that we have today, many federal agencies that are massive today, but also pressuring the court to approve some of those moves, to interpret the Commerce Clause of the Constitution in a certain way that would allow them greater federal power. And so through the accumulation of these agencies and the feeding of the power of those agencies, the legislature becomes no longer supreme. We don't have legislative supremacy because legislative power happens through all the various agencies out there. Actually, many of those agencies also have judicial power, but we won't go down that road. But yes, so now, why would the legislature allow itself to lose so much power? I don't have a full answer for that. I will say that legislators now often go in people of very ordinary means and come out people of really very grand means, tens of millions or hundreds of millions of dollars. I don't know how that happens because I know what their salaries are, or at least it's published. So maybe that's part of why. But yes, these agencies now have the greatest power.
0: Would the framers of the Constitution recognize our constitutional republic today?
1: No, not at all. And in fact, I think it's questionable whether they would call it a constitutional republic today.
0: Given their context, how would they characterize it? What would they call it? A plutocracy? A kleptocracy? What would they call it?
1: Yes. Well, they would probably call it tyranny, first of all. Just a mere shadow of the old republic as they understood that government of the people and by the people, as Lincoln said. And I don't know, technically from there, would they go with plutocracy? Certainly, there is an enormous amount of power wielded by those who have the greatest means. And that was what they were trying to avoid 250 years ago.
0: Our mutual friend, attorney Christian Preuss, has observed that in the First Amendment, religious liberty is the emperor of the rights, of the enumerated rights there. What do you think about that?
1: Well, I love that term. I didn't know he'd use that.
0: Well, it was my term, but I was just embellishing his idea.
1: Ah, okay. I still love it. So I said they would probably view what we have today as a tyranny. One thing that they would, I think, greatly appreciate is the extent to which we still have freedom of religion. And notice I don't say freedom of worship. Don't let anybody tell you that the First Amendment protects freedom of worship. That's the bare minimum of what it protects. It protects far more broadly than that. The free exercise of religion. We do not merely exercise our religion in church. We exercise our religion every moment of every day. And we do that freely under our Constitution. And arguably, and I'm sure Molly Hemingway will go into this in more detail, we do so with greater freedom today than we did 50 years ago or 100 years ago. There's a great deal of religious freedom is crucially important and very well protected at this time. So it's not fully tyrannical.
0: Dr. Russell Dawn is our guest on this Friday, June the 12th. We're talking about the 250th anniversary of the Declaration of Independence. More after the break.

0: Voting takes place this Saturday, June 13th through Tuesday, June 16th, for president of the Lutheran Church Missouri Synod. 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If you're not a voter, encourage your pastor and your congregation's lay voter to vote for President Harrison. Official ballots have been mailed to all registered voters. Remember to vote June 13th through the 16th.
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0: Welcome back. I'm Todd Wilkin. This is Issues Etc. Dr. Russell Dawn is our guest, president of Concordia University of Chicago. He formerly served as director of the pre-law program and as a professor in the Department of History and Political Thought at Concordia University, Irvine, California. He has a law degree and an MBA from the University of Colorado and a PhD in historical theology from Oxford University. Dr. Dawn, we've only scratched the surface. The last time we had these conversations, I don't know how many parts the thing stretched onto, but it was a dozen or more, easy. Should Christians, in good conscience, celebrate the Declaration of Independence?
1: I believe that we should, although I would amend it and say we should celebrate the founding of America, because, again, we don't celebrate the Declaration without the Constitution, at least not properly. And so why should we celebrate it? Well, good government is a gift from God. And people of faith and people of no faith and everyone in between enjoy and have enjoyed for 250 years levels of peace and prosperity and security that are really unmatched in world history. It has been a phenomenal 250 years. Flawed? Yes. Deeply? Yes. But phenomenal, absolutely, and what a gift to us as Christians that we have freedom to live out our faith. That alone would be reason to celebrate the founding of America, but I believe there's much more. I'm celebrating.
0: How would you respond to someone on the left who says these documents, the Declaration and the Constitution, were written and framed by white men who were slaveholders, some of them among the most wealthy men at the time, and therefore it's just the product of the Enlightenment, of just kind of that landed gentry, illegitimate in today's diverse world?
1: So I suppose my first question would be, so what? That it was founded by people of that description. I find that to be sloppy ad hominem attacks. It's not actually argumentation. It is meant to take us away from argumentation. Argue with the ideas. Are they good ideas? If they're not good ideas, attack the ideas. If they are good ideas, then don't throw them away just because the people who came up with the ideas don't meet your purity test. I have no time for that argument.
0: What about someone on the right who says that our country's founding They say that our country's founding is illegitimate because these were not Christian men. Some of them were devout Christians, but many of them were just kind of deists or maybe theists in the most general sense.
1: Yeah. So that one could be slightly more complicated. If that's the only argument, that they're not truly Christians, therefore we don't like the founding, well, that's really the same argument as the left putting forward, right? It's still an ad hominem attack. They don't meet the purity test, so we don't like what they produced. Attack the ideas or support the ideas. But the reason I say it could be slightly more complicated is it raises the question of whether the resistance to government authority, to the crown, that started taking place in the early 1760s and culminated in the Declaration and the finishing of that war. Is that legitimate? Well, that's an arguable point. I believe that it was, but I could be argued out of that point, which is the whole point of argumentation. So that one could be more complicated depending on what they're actually getting at.
0: Someone will doubtless say, you seem to be giving the Enlightenment a lot of credit here, and usually when Christians talk about the Enlightenment, it is in a negative sense, because it did undermine many Christian ideas. How do you respond?
1: Deeply. I thank God for the Scottish wing of the Enlightenment, which actually preserved some Christian understandings of humanity better than the French did. The French were kind of burn it all down. It's all wrong. The Scottish not so much. And I'm dealing with the ideas. Did the ideas make sense? Did they work? We can argue over certain pieces, yes, but did they work? I think they worked better than any government that's been put together ever. And so I don't really I mean, in an eternal sense, absolutely I care that many of them were not Christians who were putting this together. But in terms of whether I celebrate the genius of what they created, I don't really care that they were deists. I'm sad for them that they were deists, deeply.
0: Finally, if you would make the case why listeners should both financially support Concordia University Chicago and send their kids or their grandkids here.
1: That's the payoff question. How long do we have? No, I will keep it very brief. The first is rigorous academics permeated by Christian truth. Not rooted in Christian truth, not based on Christian truth, permeated by Christian truth. So rigorous academics permeated by Christian truth. Two, the liturgical. In this chapel, we worship. We receive the gifts of God daily. And in many of the days, it's more than once a day. We receive from the Lord here. And we do so according to, this is a Lutheran institution, and we worship according to the Lutheran forms that have been handed down generation after generation since the beginning of Lutheranism. And many of those forms go back many centuries earlier than that. So rigorous academics and the liturgical. Also the confessional. We are unswervingly and unapologetically confessional in our theology, which means we are biblical in our theology. And so that is the formation that our students receive here and in the classroom and throughout the campus. It is confessional theologically. Also, it is missional. So many of the students here are either unchurched or underchurched. So as our students are formed in the Word and formed by the confessions, they also have opportunities to witness to their faith and to reason with unbelievers or people who maybe are believers but are unsure, but in so many cases, people who just hunger for the gospel. And so we give our students the gospel. Those students who don't hear it or who aren't believers, they hear it in the classroom. They hear it from their friends. They hear it in the dorm rooms. Every morning is a morning in the mission field here. But that doesn't mean we compromise on our confessional theology. Absolutely, as I said, we are uncompromisingly confessional in our theology. And the last point I would make is this. I have a beloved daughter who graduated from a different Concordia. She's still beloved, even though she went to said different Concordia. And knowing what she knows, she said, "Dad, I don't know if any place takes being Lutheran as seriously as Chicago does." So that is why. That is making the case for this place.
0: 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Dr. Russell Dawn is president of Concordia University Chicago, formerly served as director of the pre-law program and as professor in the Department of History and Political Thought at Concordia University, Irvine, California. He has a law degree and an MBA from the University of Colorado and a PhD in historical theology from Oxford University.

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7: A heartbreaking story out of the Netherlands is raising alarm about euthanasia and assisted suicide. According to reports, Iris Dekker struggled with severe depression and suicidal thoughts for years. By age 16, she had applied for euthanasia under Dutch law, which allows minors to seek death in certain circumstances. After years of waiting for her application to be processed, she ultimately chose a different path, voluntarily stopping eating and drinking, a practice known as VSED. She died in hospice just days before her 20th birthday. Many young people are facing a serious mental health crisis. A society that wants to provide mental health care cannot simultaneously suggest that depressed young people should kill themselves.
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2: The emperor has no clothes on. He's buck naked. That child had to speak the truth no matter how it would make the king feel. And we have to do that today. We have to be very conscientious objectors to the madness that is gender ideology.
3: And most people default into this idea of feminism is this idea that men are contemptible, which is, of course, the idea behind the smashing the patriarchy, and women need to be just like them and have the same equality.
4: The Crusades were a very belated response to many centuries of Muslim conquests, in which two-thirds of the old Christian world had already fallen to Muslim conquest.
5: And our faith is strong, not because of the fervor of its affection, but because of the object to which it clings, Christ. And there is no stronger faith than a really timid grasping to the suffering, death, and resurrection of Jesus.
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7: 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Woo!
8: There is a mystique that surrounds Supreme Court justices. They live in a little bubble. They have their beautiful building there in Washington, D.C. Until recently, you could maybe get an audio recording of some time when they, on occasion, hear arguments. And even then, it's mostly the justices asking the questions. Their lives are, well, if I were a Supreme Court justice, I would be living a private life too. But what is it like to become a Supreme Court justice and to serve on that august body, shaping it all along? Welcome back to Issues, Etc. I'm Todd Wilkin. We're coming to you live from the Issues, Etc. Making the Case Conference at Concordia University, Chicago. Thanks for tuning us in. Molly Hemingway joins us to talk about the judicial legacy of Supreme Court Justice Samuel Alito. She is editor-in-chief of The Federalist, a Fox News contributor, a member of the Board of Trustees for the Heritage Foundation, congratulations, by the way, and author of several books, including her latest, Alito, the Justice Who Reshaped the Supreme Court and Restored the Constitution. Molly, welcome back.
3: It's great to be here with you.
8: You've been doing a lot of interviews on this book since it came out. Is there a question that you haven't been asked that you wanted to answer from this book?
3: I'm not sure there is. I have done so many interviews and I've been surprised by some of the questions, but the entire book is sort of an answer to the questions that I wish people would be asking about Justice Alito. And being able to write out that story at length about someone who I think everyone should know much more about and should respect much more has been just a very exciting thing for me.
8: I don't want you to give away your tactics and methods and sources, but how do you get access to a U.S. Supreme Court justice?
3: So for me, this is not something I thought I would be doing when I started out as a reporter. But a few years ago, Carrie Severino and I co-authored a book on the Kavanaugh confirmation, and that was called Justice on Trial. And for that book, we interviewed a ton of people in the Kavanaugh orbit, former clerks and just friends, people who'd known him from childhood. But we also interviewed quite a few of the justices themselves. because it was a book about this person. And it was the process of writing that book that made me want to write the Alito book, because I had to read all sorts of stories about the Supreme Court, magazine articles, books, and there was so little written about Alito. But when we interviewed the justices themselves, they were frequently talking about Sam Alito. They were saying, this guy is a giant on the court and nobody talks about him. And part of the reason why nobody talks about him is he's an incredibly quiet and humble guy. Most people in Washington, D.C., they're not like drunk on power, but they know that they're big hot shots. And so you see them at a party or something and everyone's swirling around them. And Justice Alito is very quiet, very reserved. He's brilliant, but he just doesn't really want to play that game at all. And so that's why I decided someone had to write about him. And that was before he authored the Dobbs decision.
8: So is the Supreme Court a nonpartisan branch of government? Because in reading your book, there's a lot of politics swirling around in the heads of those justices.
3: No, I don't know. I mean, there's a lot. They deal a lot with political issues, but I do believe they are ideally nonpartisan. Yes, they are appointed by a Republican or a Democrat, and yes, that tends to tell us something about the type of justice they will be. So there are six Republican-appointed justices right now. Five of them self-identify as originalists, meaning that they attempt to adhere to the original meaning of the Constitution. So they tend to be kind of on the same side. But speaking of what we just heard about from Dr. Don, the founders envisioned the Supreme Court as being protected from politics. They have lifetime appointments so that they don't have to make people politically happy with their decisions. You can't cut their pay. You know, it says that in the Constitution, so that Congress can't get mad at how they're ruling and punish them. They can't easily be impeached. These are things designed to inoculate them from the politics that are so present in particularly the first article branch of Congress.
8: You mentioned the originalists, but you refer to Alito as a practical originalist. What does that mean?
3: So he himself refers, that's a term that he used to describe himself. There are many ways in which he's more practical than his colleagues. So if we know about justices on the court, we probably know a lot about Antonin Scalia, who died in 2016, or Clarence Thomas, who's been on the court for 35 years. And these are people we also identify with originalism. Scalia is one of the fathers of this approach to how to interpret the Constitution. Scalia and Thomas, both amazing justices, they tend to be really big picture in their thinking. They start with the ultimate principle in mind, and then they have these, you know, big opinions that deal with those big philosophical approaches. Alito is more likely to look at the particulars of a case and decide just the case in front of him. Also, because he was an appeals court judge for 15 years, and because he was a U.S. attorney out of New Jersey and he worked at the Department of Justice, he's thinking through, okay, we've got this big opinion coming out. How are the lower courts going to use this when they're applying it to their cases? How will people who are engaged in law enforcement, how are they going to understand how to apply this? And so he's also just more focused, on the application than some of his colleagues are.
8: So I mentioned before that the Supreme Court is something of a black box. We get to hear oral arguments, but the rest of the process is, we know they have clerks, they write opinions. With your access, did you get a better insight into how the thing works, how the Supreme Court functions?
3: I did. That was one of the things that was most fun for me. As someone who doesn't cover the court regularly, you know, I've written previously about it for books, I write about opinions, but to be able to kind of peel that curtain, or, you know, peel it back and look into how they're doing things. And a lot of what the book gets into is some of that process. Since Justice Alito authored the Dobbs decision, which was that decision that was leaked, it's just such an interesting story, how Dobbs got picked up by the court, how they argued internally about where they were going to be on that, how the decision was written, drafted, how, you know, all that stuff sort of behind the scenes that I was able to tell, that was fun. And I don't think people realize that it's a pretty small branch of government. you've got the nine justices, they have four clerks a year, and they only serve for a one-year term, and then they have three staff members. That's for each chamber, four clerks, three staff members. The Chief Justice has, for administrative reasons, there are some police officers and some groundskeepers, but it's a very small group of people there. And so it was fun to interview people from all of that. I interviewed nearly 100 people for the book, most of the justices, tons of clerks from different chambers, and also some permanent staff.
8: Is it, it's often perceived as this society of mutual respect and they don't speak ill of each other and that kind of stuff. Is that all true? Is there an ethos on the court of that tenor?
3: So they've always it's kind of interesting where they're allowed to speak poorly of each other. You're supposed to speak poorly only in your written opinions. So they famously all sort of get along, but to go back to Justice Scalia, he would say the meanest things to his colleagues in his written dissents. So even though he and Justice Thomas, they tended to be aligned almost all the time, but he was very upset that Clarence Thomas had had a different take on a given case, and so he said that Thomas and his group had crafted a freedom-destroying cocktail of, you know, something or other. So the next time they went out for drinks, Justice Thomas ordered a freedom-destroying cocktail, you know. But you're supposed to keep it to your written word, and you're supposed to keep it to legal arguments. You are not supposed to tear each other down publicly. And we recently saw where Justice Sotomayor said something really uncalled for about Brett Kavanaugh, and the other justices basically forced her to apologize publicly for that. Because if you disagree with someone, put it into your work, sure, that's fine. But because these are lifetime appointments in such a small workplace environment, you're really supposed to work hard at that. And it has been a little more difficult in recent years. The liberals used to control the court for many decades, and now is the first time we've seen of a majority of originalists. And the liberals are not handling it very well, and they're publicly tearing down the court, and they're publicly saying that the court doesn't have integrity. Now, just by way of example, when the court handed down Roe v. Wade, which legalized abortion on demand, pretty much nobody thought it was a legitimate opinion. Even people who were pro-abortion said, this is not constitutional law, and it doesn't even pretend to be. Ruth Bader Ginsburg herself spoke against the decision. But you never heard any of the conservative justices say, this court has no legitimacy because it handed down Roe v. Wade. And they could have, but they didn't. But now, as the liberals don't have power, they frequently are saying this in ways that I think some of their colleagues find very unfortunate.
8: Molly Hemingway is our guest. She's editor-in-chief of The Federalist. We're talking about the judicial legacy of Supreme Court Justice Samuel Alito. We'll get to the phrase, let justice be done though the heavens fall, next.

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0: Welcome back. We're talking about the judicial legacy of Supreme Court Justice Samuel Alito with Molly Hemingway. We're broadcasting from the Issues Etc. Making the Case Conference at Concordia University of Chicago. Molly is editor-in-chief of The Federalist and author of the new book, Alito, The Justice Who Reshaped the Supreme Court and Restored the Constitution. By the way, we have a limited number of copies of this book for sale at the booth for Concordia Publishing House. Molly will be signing those books during the lunch break tomorrow. Molly, this phrase that is, you say, central to Alito's judicial philosophy, let justice be done though the heavens fall. Tell us about that.
1: In Justice Alito's chambers, there is this picture of him with the judge that he clerked for. And there's this Latin phrase underneath it, fiat justitia reet calum.
0: Yeah.
1: I don't know my Latin. Best friend here who's a Lutheran headmaster at a classical Lutheran school can correct my Latin pronunciation.
0: You got
1: there
0: close
1: later.
0: Enough.
1: Okay. So, and it comes from this old saying about, you know, doing justice even though the heavens fall. And I thought it was so interesting because he took this to heart at an early age, and then it fell upon him to be the author of the Dobbs decision, which overturned Roe v. Wade. Now, everybody knew that this was a decision that had to be overturned because it was basically a mistake from the very beginning. The court that handed it down, they didn't really know what they were doing. They authored it at a time that nobody cared about constitutional law or pretending to do constitutional law. It was causing major political upheaval. It was making the court have to, you know, when you have precedent, when you have a decision, there are precedents in play. And so they would, in order to uphold Roe v. Wade, they would be ruling in absurd ways on other cases. So it was just making a mess. But every time that the court almost overturned Roe v. Wade, the pressure would be so intense that the justices would back away from it. So in 1992, there was a case out of Pennsylvania called Casey v. Planned Parenthood. A majority was ready to overturn Roe v. Wade. And then Sandra Day O'Connor and David Souter and Anthony Kennedy formed this little trifecta where they decided to rescue Roe v. Wade. They rewrote it. They said, okay, well, we all know Roe v. Wade was not reasoned properly. But what if we said that instead of abortion being a right hidden in this part of the Constitution, we said it was in this other part of the Constitution? And they said, and by the way, now that we've done this, you're not allowed to fight about it anymore. This should settle the issue. And I'm sure you all remember that since 1992, abortion was a settled issue in the United States of America. It failed miserably. If anything, things got even more contentious. So every year, the court would be dealing with tons of petitions from states. Any state that tried to protect unborn children at any stage was, you know, they were trying different ways to make it go through the Supreme Court. And the court was kind of sick of dealing with it, but everyone was still scared to overturn it. So Justice Alito helps shepherd the Dobbs case to get it so that the court agrees to hear it. And after the court hears that case on December 1st, 2021, I believe it was. Is that right? That the Justice Thomas, who was the justice with the most seniority in that group, assigns the opinion to Justice Alito. And he does that because Justice Alito knows how to keep a majority together. He knows that if this decision of all the decisions that they're dealing with would have the most pressure coming against them. And so if a justice thinks, you know, I really want this included, he just includes it. If they want something phrased a certain way, he's generous. He's like, that's fine, we'll include it that way. But he's also skillful enough to take people who have completely opposing ideas and keep them together in the majority. So Justice Thomas has very particular views of the 14th Amendment, and they tend to be more radical than a Justice Kavanaugh. How do you keep them both together on a decision? And Alito can skillfully write it. And so he had that courage to carry them through. He gets the draft done, and then it gets leaked. And this is why I think that this Latin phrase about doing justice even though the heavens fall, I mean, the heavens fell. The justices immediately had their lives threatened. They had to be moved to secure locations. Amy Coney Barrett had to put on a bulletproof vest in front of her children. I'll note that quite recently, she was also the victim of an attempted swatting at her house. Justice Kavanaugh had an assassin arrested with weaponry, with a gun, outside of his house. The attempted assassin said it was his goal to kill him and two other justices. And to be able to have that courage to face down the threats to their lives and their children's lives, they had to do justice even in the face of all this. So I think it's just an apt phrase for Justice Alito.
0: So who leaked it?
1: Okay, so I do get into this in the book about the leak. When it was leaked, it was just this unbelievable firestorm at the court. It's a small community. They are all instructed about how to not even inadvertently leak any information from the court. They're very careful about, you know, they'll burn and shred paperwork to make sure nobody can sift through the trash to find out what's going on. And so when this happened, it was devastating to the court. It is true that the Alito chambers in particular were kind of expecting something to happen, meaning if you study your Supreme Court history, you know the left is not going to handle any overturning of Roe v. Wade well. So, but still fairly shocked. And then I get into, you know, I don't know myself who leaked it, but I do know who a lot of people think leaked it. And we have some of the people who have been publicly speculated about in the book, but I would not be able to tell you for
0: sure.
1: So
0: I would think that knowing how consequential that decision was going to be one way or the other, they would have been more meticulous than usual with how they handled the documents, and not less.
1: I don't think that's the issue. The thing is that clerks can work on a decision from home, and it is disseminated to the justices and their chambers, meaning their clerks, and their permanent staff could have access to it. The thing that keeps issues from being leaked constantly at the court is the personal integrity of the people who work there. And so it would be so easy to leak anything if you don't have that integrity. And in this case, I think for some people, they really do feel that abortion is sort of a sacrament for them. Killing unborn children and this purported right to kill unborn children is viewed in a sacramental way, in a way that makes it so that you could justify blowing up the court. I actually have it in the book, too, how the left responded immediately when it happened. You had people on the left just celebrating the leaker, calling that person a hero. You know, someone, Rich Lowry, had said something like, I hope the justices have protection because they're going to need it. And you had people on the left being like, good, you know, I hope they need it because I, you know, you had well-funded campaigns on the left of publishing the addresses, the home addresses of the justices, paying for people to go protest there. That's illegal, by the way, to protest with the goal of changing a decision that's against federal law. And yet Merrick Garland and the Biden Department of Justice did nothing to stop it. You even had the Biden White House say that they hoped that the protests continued in the manner that they'd been going. And there were 100 firebombings and other acts of violence against churches and pro-life pregnancy centers. It was extremely bad. And because the media tend to be pro-abortion, they weren't giving this the weight it was due. But it truly was shocking to people. They felt that the world had ended almost with the leak, because anybody could leak. Actually, there's a point I will make on this too, that in Washington, people leak because they want to show that they're important. But at the Supreme Court, everybody is important. Like, you don't get to be a clerk unless you are the very top graduate of a very top law school. So everyone knows you're important. You don't need to leak. You really had to have a desire to blow things up to do it there.
0: Was there a thorough investigation?
1: No, that's actually I go into it in detail in the book. I heard no one, no matter the chambers, no matter, you know, their position, justice, clerk, or otherwise, who thought that the investigation was well done. By way of example, so Politico, which is a left-wing outlet, DC political outlet, published the draft decision, and it had two authors. And so the marshal of the Supreme Court was tasked with running the investigation. So she would ask people, did you leak the document? And you will be surprised to learn that everybody said that they did not. Instead of asking, do you know this reporter? Have you ever met this reporter? Have you ever communicated with this reporter? Are you married to someone who communicates with this reporter? Tell me about your document control when you were at home. Was this document ever open on your computer without you present? You know, things like that where people start to trip themselves up. No questions like that, just more like,
0: so it wasn't an investigation?
1: Not a proper one at all.
0: It was more like, if you leaked the document, raise your hand.
1: Yes.
0: Okay. Molly Hemingway is our guest. We're talking about the judicial legacy of Supreme Court Justice Samuel Alito. We'll talk about how he responded to the leak next.

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5: 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St. John Lutheran, Kewaskum, Wisconsin. Peace Lutheran, Camarillo, California. 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Zion Lutheran, Cape Girardeau, Missouri. Emmanuel Lutheran, Alexandria, Virginia. St. Paul Lutheran, Decatur, Indiana. Faith Lutheran, Beaufort, South Carolina. Calvary Lutheran, Elgin, Illinois. All Saints Lutheran, Charlotte, North Carolina. Bethlehem Lutheran, Jacksonville Beach, Florida. And Hope Lutheran, Granite City, Illinois. 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Welcome back. I'm Todd Wilkin. Molly Hemingway is our guest. She has written the book Alito, The Justice Who Reshaped the Supreme Court and Restored the Constitution. One more question on Dobbs. How did Alito himself, the author of the opinion, how did he respond to the leak?
6: It was very difficult to know that your life is going to be in jeopardy. And so one of the things, another story I tell in the book is about how, you know, this is happening in May after the case had been argued in December. He had gotten his draft decision done by early February. And one of the things I thought was funny, when he finished the draft, he sends it around to all the other justices, all of the nine justices. And within 5 minutes, Justice Gorsuch responds, "Looks good to me, like I'm signed on to it." And that was how I think the liberal justices realized, oh, they've all been working on this together before this draft got disseminated to them. And the other justices in the majority also quickly signed on to it. So that means everything was done. And that draft that got leaked from early February is almost word for word. I mean, there are very few changes with what was eventually published. So they're done. All they're waiting on are the liberal justices to write their dissent. As soon as that dissent is done, you can go forth. One of the behind-the-scenes stories I tell in the book is that the Chief Justice has a rating system for when a decision will be will be handed down from the court. Everything is rated A, B, or C. A means the opinion is done, the dissent is done, the concurring opinions are all in, and it's about ready to go. B means we're just waiting on some final edits here or there. C is nowhere near done. And he rates it a C. The Dobbs case is a C after the leak. And so Justice Alito asks his liberal colleagues, could you wrap this up because we are having our lives being threatened? And I tell this like crazy story in the book about how after that judicial conference, which is just the nine justices together who are doing that, Justice Kagan goes to Justice Breyer's chambers. And she went there because he was the justice of the liberals most willing to accommodate his colleagues who had written the majority. He is very, very liberal, but he cares about them. And he understood that them having to be moved to secure locations and not being able to live in their houses, that this was very, very bad. And Kagan screamed at him to not accommodate them, to make sure that he did not get this dissent out, which meant that every day they were having more and more attacks on their lives. Justice Gorsuch says to them, could you just give us a date by which you will be done? No. No date.
0: So they're slow walking the thing.
6: Absolutely slow walking it. They finally give a date of June 1st, but then when they turn it in, and they, in exchange for that, they were able to delay some other decisions, but when they turn it in, they have a footnote that references a case that really was still being worked on, and you can't reference the outcome of a case before it's handed down, so it delayed it another 3.5 weeks. And during that time was when Kavanaugh and his family were nearly assassinated. So I reported that in the book. And right before the book came out, there was this guy who doesn't normally do Supreme Court reporting, but he reported that these liberal justices were slow walking a decision this term. It was the one dealing with the Voting Rights Act. I'm not sure if you heard about that. But they were slow walking that. That had been argued in October. And they were waiting because the sooner it got out, the more legislatures could respond to it by changing the way that they allocate their congressional districts. And so this person reported that, I reported mine, and it looks like slow walking has become a political move from some of the liberal justices who are very frustrated that there are only three of them and that they don't have as much sway as they would like.
0: How else has Alito shaped the court over his long time?
6: So he's very strategic. It's very interesting that the left always understood Alito was more important than the right did. You can go back and find liberal Supreme Court reporters pointing out how strategic he is about which cases get brought up to the court, how he handles oral argument. He's widely considered the best at oral argument. So when a case comes before the court, typically, that means each side gets a half hour to make their case. The justices ask questions, the advocates respond. Alito and Kagan on the left are considered the two best at oral argument. Alito asks the question that just makes everything kind of melt away and clarify what the meat of the argument is. So even if he doesn't author the opinion, the justice who does author it will frequently pick up on what he did in oral argument. So he's very effective at that. And then also, you know, we referenced how Scalia and Thomas are these big picture guys. Alito frequently agrees with them, but he thinks, how do we move to that place that Thomas says? So for the Voting Rights Act decision that just came down, it was a 6-3 decision authored by Alito. Thomas said, and the issue was, are you required under the Voting Rights Act, Section 2, to create racial gerrymandered districts? Now, you hear that and you think, of course you shouldn't create racial gerrymandered districts. But oddly enough, federal judges had been telling states they had to create multiple racial gerrymandered districts. 15th Amendment to the Constitution explicitly says you can't be racial on anything dealing with elections, and yet federal judges were saying you had to. So the case gets before the court. Thomas says, I think the entire Section 2 of the Voting Rights Act is unconstitutional. And Gorsuch agrees with him. But you're not going to get a majority of justices on the court to say that. Alito crafts a decision where you get a 6-3 majority saying that, of course, Section 2 of the Voting Rights Act can't require racism in your allocation of congressional districts. So he might agree with Thomas, but he thinks how to move to that place. And the way someone described it was that Thomas's chambers, Justice Thomas's chambers, are like the deployed aircraft carrier, and Justice Alito's chambers are like the Green Berets, who go and make sure that the ground is ready.
0: Okay. But it works well together, right?
6: And they work beautifully together.
0: So there was another, you mentioned the justices' home. There was an upside-down flag controversy, and it really was kind of at the culmination of a lot of the threats against the various conservative justices. What happened there?
6: So as the left has been frustrated with the court, they have gotten more personal in their attacks on Justice Thomas and Justice Alito. So as part of this coordinated campaign to go after these two justices who are the stalwarts on the court, we saw more and more stories about Justice Alito's wife, Martha Ann. Now, as quiet and reserved and calm as Justice Alito is, his wife, this is definitely a case somewhat of opposites attract. She is extremely funny, vivacious, very smart, and very much her own woman. And she loves to fly flags. There are flags everywhere. They have a beach house in New Jersey, and they have a house in Northern Virginia. She loves flags. And I think it was partly because she grew up as a military brat and just got into it at that stage. So she had a neighborhood dispute, and we live in Northern Virginia too, so the situation in Northern Virginia involves that you frequently have crazy liberal neighbors. And there was a dispute with a liberal neighbor that escalated to the point that Martha Ann flew a distress flag at her house.
0: Upside down American flag.
6: Yes. You can imagine Justice Alito drives home from the court and thinks, oh dear, what are you doing? Immediately asks her to take it down. She declines. And it becomes a story actually years later, neighbors, you know, get this out in the papers. And the purpose of this was to get Justice Alito to recuse from all of the lawfare cases that were before the court dealing with how Democrats are using lawfare to keep Donald Trump off the ballot or other things like that. And when it happened, Justice Alito wrote a letter and he said, "My wife is fond of flying flags. I am not." And he says, you know, "I asked her to take it down. She didn't. We both own this house, blah, blah, blah." And everyone's thinking, oh, there's no way that this is true. He's throwing his wife under the bus. And later, she was surreptitiously recorded by a liberal activist. And she says everything exactly as he did. You know, she's like, "Oh, they think he controls me. He doesn't control me." You know, she reiterated everything he'd said. But she's quite the character and very interesting. And as he pointed out in his letter, you know, being the wife of a Supreme Court justice can be very difficult, and it makes you have to live a much different life than you otherwise would. He pointed out all the sacrifices she had made. And that's a big part of this book, too. I tell the story about how coordinated the attacks on these justices are. There are multi-million-dollar campaigns to destroy their lives. And so you see, if you're a liberal justice, you can go to the Emmys, you can literally appear on Broadway, you can go to fancy law schools and have the red carpet rolled out. And if you're a conservative justice, in some cases, you can't go to dinner publicly with your kids because you'll be killed. And you certainly don't get invited to the law schools, even the law schools that you graduated from. You don't get to take trips without ProPublica investigating everything about how that trip was taken. And this is a big concern for people who care about rule of law, because it's one thing to get a good justice who's willing to face that personally. It's entirely another for someone to say that they're willing for their wife and kids to go through this kind of attack on them. And it's why more and more people should stand up against it. And I think it was kind of disappointing how few people stood up against this activism campaign recently.
0: What has been Alito's approach to the administrative state?
6: So the court has had, I just want to point out, the court is in a very strong place right now for a lot of people who care about the original meaning of the Constitution. We heard from Dr. Don about the growth of the administrative state that coincides with the decline of the Article I branch, the legislative branch. And part of that was enabled through Supreme Court decisions. And it has been a goal of the Chief Justice, John Roberts, and other justices to make sure Congress retains its proper authority. And so Alito is part of that movement, although that is less of his issue than I think maybe a Chief Justice John Roberts issue.
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0: Welcome back to Issues Etc. I'm Todd Wilkin. We're talking with Molly Hemingway, author of Alito, the Justice Who Reshaped the Supreme Court and Restored the Constitution. So, Molly, let's talk about Alito. You say he has been not only insightful, but in many ways prescient on the issue of religious liberty.
1: Oh, this is an issue he has cared about since long before he came to the Supreme Court. And it's interesting. We talked about how he and Justice Scalia tended to be very aligned, but there was one issue that they differed on, and that is a case called Employment Division v. Smith. So this was something that Scalia authored that, in the minds of many people, restricted the rights of religious minorities. It dealt with a case from the Pacific Northwest of a Native American who was fired from his government job for smoking peyote, but that was part of a religious ritual. And when that decision was handed down, there was widespread bipartisan opposition to it. Chuck Schumer authored a bill. It had nearly unanimous support in the House and the Senate, signed by Bill Clinton, called the Religious Freedom Restoration Act. And back on the Third Circuit, where Justice Alito was, he immediately started working out how to protect religious minorities despite Employment Division v. Smith. And he got pretty creative about how to do it. And he has continued to care deeply about this issue. He's really the stalwart on religious liberty at the Supreme Court right now. You might remember he authored the Hobby Lobby decision, which dealt with how Obamacare was requiring family corporations to pay for abortifacients in opposition to their religious views. He authored the decision protecting their religious liberty. And he has cared about this so much. A couple of years ago, after Amy Coney Barrett gets on the court, there's a case that they hear dealing with whether a Roman Catholic foster care agency whether they should have been discriminated against by the city of Philadelphia, because Philadelphia said you had to support same-sex couples or other groupings in order to be part of their foster care program. And it was a unanimous decision from the court that Philadelphia had violated this Roman Catholic foster care agency's rights. And yet, it was really interesting because Alito wrote a concurrence that was like, I want to say 87 pages long, all about Employment Division v. Smith and how this needs to be overturned. And people thought, this is very weird to write such a long concurrence. And the story there, which I get into in the book, was that he had almost been able to get enough people to agree with him. But Justice Kavanaugh and Justice Barrett said they needed more time to think about it. And this is one of the things I get into in the book, too. You know, you have five originalists, and Barrett and Kavanaugh are two of them. And then you have, you know, Alito and Thomas, who've been there for quite some time. And it's not that they disagree so much as that they have different ideas of how much time they have. So for Alito and Thomas, who spent many years on a court that the conservatives didn't control, they understand that control of the court is changing, always changing. Anything can happen. Whereas the newer Trump-appointed justices tend to think, well, I could be here for many decades. I'm going to take my time with all of this. And I think for the older guys, they think, we might not have time. We got to strike while the iron is hot, and there are a lot of problems that need to be corrected from when the court wasn't in such good shape. But looking at those dynamics and seeing that they're a little more nuanced or complicated than I think some people give them credit for has been interesting, too.
0: What do you think Justice Alito would consider the biggest remaining threats to the court's legitimacy?
1: Oh, I think he would say that the biggest threat to the court's legitimacy is allowing it to be pressured for political reasons. One, you know, he comes on the court at the same time as Chief Justice John Roberts. John Roberts was a few months prior. And at first, they were almost together completely. And then after about 6 years, Roberts does that Obamacare decision thing. And what was weird about that is that originally, the court had a majority to rule that Obamacare was unconstitutional. There was this massive pressure campaign against the court, specifically directed at John Roberts, saying, if you say it's unconstitutional, you will destroy the court's legitimacy. So he changes his vote. He changes it to say that it is constitutional, and he does it in a really weird way. He says, if we sort of rewrote this legislation, then it would be constitutional. Well, that's true, but that's not the job of the court. And so from that point on, you get this real big division between Alito and Roberts. And I think It's because Alito would say, allowing yourself to be politically pressured to change your decision, that destroys the legitimacy of the court. Because the court needs to be perceived as not being susceptible to that kind of pressure. And so when he sees people acting that way, I think he understands it for the threat that it is. The other thing is, there are highly financed, well-coordinated campaigns to destroy the conservative justices. And to not have people fight back against that is also a threat to the courts. It's a threat to rule of law. And that's part of why I wrote this book, was so that people would understand how coordinated these operations are. It's not like when the New York Times writes a story, it comes from nowhere. It's a deliberate attempt to undermine justices and their opinions when the left doesn't agree with them.
0: What do you make of the Democratic Party's threats of congressional oversight of the court and packing the court?
1: Well, okay, so that is what I should have said was the answer to your previous question about what are the biggest threats to the legitimacy of the court. As I noted, Democrat appointed justices have not dealt as well as they should have, in my view, with being in the minority. And the Democratic Party in general is not handling that well. You have seen increased open threats. Chuck Schumer threatened violence against Justice Kavanaugh and Justice Gorsuch from the steps of the Supreme Court years ago if they didn't rule the way he wanted them to on an abortion-related issue. You had senators file a friend of the court brief that the Wall Street Journal hilariously dubbed an enemy of the court brief, where they said that if the court didn't rule the way they wanted on a gun rights case, they would pack the court. And you're now having people openly call for court packing. The Constitution doesn't set the number of justices at the court, so you could change it, but court packing refers to changing the number precisely to accomplish a political outcome. And you have many people just openly calling for that now. And I think, again, the court is not supposed to be political. And the court is actually better now than it has been in so long. You had decades where justices would openly admit that they were just ruling however they wanted, and they would say, we'll let the law catch up. All I care about is rule of five. Can I get five people to vote on this? You currently have a very restrained and modest court saying stuff like, if it's not in the Constitution, we have to hand it back to the people. They're not radical. They're very moderate and very appropriate in behaving as judges. And the attacks on the court are a big threat to that rule of law that has been so hard fought for.
0: What will be Alito's legacy?
1: So most justices will not be remembered for anything. If you think about it, however many justices we've had, you don't know most of them. Or you remember them because they did something very bad. In Alito's case, if he's remembered, and I think he will be, it will be for Dobbs. I mean, this is a landmark opinion. It's like Brown v. Board of Education that overturned Plessy v. Ferguson. And Dobbs will be the decision he's remembered for, in part because it is so perfectly written. I mean that by that the liberal justices, when they read it, they were just blown away by how thorough it was, how it gave them no ground on which to fight. Going through the history, going through all of the legal arguments, and doing it in a very, it really did kind of like settle things in a way that was quite nice for people who had been fighting about it. But a friend of mine had said recently, imagine being the justice who wrote Dobbs and Calais, which is that Voting Rights Act decision that was also very important. He frequently just has important decisions, and he quietly just keeps doing his work so that he doesn't get some of the acclaim that I think he should be given. And it's very important, you know, Scalia and Thomas, two giants, more libertarian-minded. Alito is the conservative on the court. I mean, that's who he is. He's conservative. He cares about traditional values. He cares about families. He cares about safe streets. He thinks about how crime disrupts people's lives. He is the conservative justice. And as much as the libertarian

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We'll continue our series on Christianity and psychiatry with Dr. John Flo, and we'll visit with Pastor Joshua Pfeiffer, author of our book of the month, Lift Your Eyes, How to Live Outside Yourself. I'm Todd Wilkin. Go to church on Sunday. Good night from Concordia University, Chicago.

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0: Let us pray. Let the incense of our repentant prayer ascend before you, O Lord, and let your loving kindness descend on us, that with purified minds we may sing your praises with the church on earth and the whole heavenly host, and may glorify you forever. Amen.
1: Greetings in Christ. I'm Pastor Philip Hoppe of Trinity Lutheran Church in Colby. A reading from the Holy Scripture. The New Testament reading for today is from John chapter 14, 1 through 17. Let not your hearts be troubled. Believe in God, believe also in me. In my Father's house are many rooms. If it were not so, would I have told you that I go to prepare a place for you? And if I go and prepare a place for you, I will come again and will take you to myself, that where I am, you may be also. And you know the way to where I am going. Thomas said to him, Lord, we do not know where you are going. How can we know the way? Jesus said to him, I am the way and the truth and the life. No one comes to the Father except through me. If you had known me, you would have known my Father also. From now on, you do know him and have seen him. Philip said to him, Lord, show us the Father, and it is enough for us. Jesus said to him, Have I been with you so long, and you still do not know me, Philip? Whoever has seen me has seen the Father. How can you say, Show us the Father? Do you not believe that I am in the Father, and the Father is in me? The words that I say to you, I do not speak on my own authority, but the Father who dwells in me does his works. Believe me that I am in the Father, and the Father is in me, or else believe on account of the works themselves. Truly, truly, I say to you, whoever believes in me will also do the works that I do, and greater works than these will he do, because I am going to the Father. Whatever you ask in my name, this I will do, that the Father may be glorified in the Son. If you ask me anything in my name, I will do it. If you love me, you will keep my commandments. And I will ask the Father, and he will give you another helper to be with you forever, even the Spirit of truth, whom the world cannot receive, because it neither sees him nor knows him. You know him, for he dwells with you and will be in you. O Lord, have mercy on us. Thanks be to God. In many and various ways, God spoke to his people of old by the prophets, but now in these last days, he has spoken to us by his Son. Grace, mercy, and peace to you from God our Father and from our Lord and Savior, Jesus Christ. Amen. If you love me, you will keep my commandments. It's a beautifully simple statement. If we truly love Jesus and call him Lord, of course we'll keep his commandments. We know they're not a burdensome test of our loyalty, but are a revelation of what is best in every situation. They show us how to love God and love our neighbor. If we want to do those things, we honor our parents. We do not defraud our neighbors. We remember the Sabbath. Indeed, these words, though, are also terrifyingly simple. For every time we break a commandment, we prove that we do not love Jesus as we should. When we take his name in vain, speak hurtful words, or look with envy upon another's spouse, we reveal that our love is lacking. We do not fully trust the wisdom of our Lord. Jesus spoke these words as he prepared his disciples for his ascension back to the right hand of the Father. The disciples faced an emotional roller coaster in those 40 days leading up to ascension. First, they believed Jesus was the one, and then he was crucified. Then he was raised up, but now he would depart. But Jesus comforted them, I will not leave you as orphans. He would no longer be visibly present with them, but he would send the Holy Spirit, the Comforter, the Helper. The Spirit would teach them all things, remind them of Jesus' words, and dwell in them. You and I live in this time that Jesus described. Jesus is present with us through his Holy Spirit, who works in his church and lives in his people. And the simple truth we must hear is the same thing Jesus spoke back then. If we love Jesus, we too will keep his commandments. Our world treats love like it's an empty bag to be filled up with what every person wants to fill it with. Some fill it with passion and love, others with butterflies and warm fuzzy feelings, others with indiscriminate tolerance or affirmation. But biblical love is not shapeless. God has already filled it up with content. Love of God means fearing, trusting, and worshiping Him alone. It means honoring His name. It means resting with His people around His word and sacraments. Love of neighbor means honoring authority, protecting life and marriage, guarding property, speaking truth, and being content with what God has given. We often wish it wasn't so clear. We would prefer to love God in the way that we want to, perhaps with Sunday attendance while chasing money and pleasure the rest of the week. We want to love our neighbor by never offending anyone while ignoring obvious sin. Perhaps we want to have fun with someone and act married to them even when we're not. But remember, unrepentant sin is the one thing that can quench the Spirit and lead to unbelief. The Spirit given in baptism can be driven out by deliberate, unrepentant walking in darkness. As Lutherans, we rightly treasure the pure gospel. We know that we are saved by Jesus' death and resurrection alone and not by our works, yet Scripture tells us never to pit that gospel against the words of obedience it also speaks. Paul writes in Galatians 5:6 that what counts is faith working in love. The order to everything is crucial. We don't obey in order to earn Jesus' love. Instead, we love because He first loved us. His love creates faith, and faith produces fruit. All who are raised to everlasting life will have lives filled with the Spirit's good works, not as a cause of salvation, but as its result. John says in his epistles, if we say we have fellowship with Him while we walk in darkness, we lie. Yes, whoever claims to know Him but does not keep His commandments is a liar. Yes, it's beautifully simple. If you love me, you'll keep my commandments. God's love at Calvary, delivered in word and sacrament, it creates love in us. We come to love His commandments because we trust that they are good. And yet those same words can be terrifyingly simple when we stray. The law acts like a mirror, exposing our sins and the love that we have withheld. Today, let us bring every sin that weighs on our conscience to Jesus. He will cleanse us with His holy, precious blood. Then with a renewed and refreshed and pure conscience, we will rise to love Him again, not in word only, but in deed and in truth. We keep His commandments, knowing that they are life-giving. It's that simple. It's that good. Thanks be to Jesus. Amen. Let us pray. Lord God, Heavenly Father, at the First Ecumenical Council of Nicaea, Your Church boldly confessed that it believed in one Lord Jesus Christ as being of one substance with You, the Father. Grant us courage to confess this saving faith with Your Church through all the ages, through Jesus Christ our Lord. Amen.
2: In many and various ways, God spoke to His people of old by the prophets.

0: From whom come all holy desires, all good counsels, and all just works. Give to us, your servants, that peace which the world cannot give, that our hearts may be set to obey your commandments, and also that we, being defended from the fear of our enemies, may live in peace and quietness. Through Jesus Christ, your Son, our Lord, who lives and reigns with you and the Holy Spirit, one God, now and forever.
1: Amen.
0: Taught by our Lord and trusting his promises, we are bold to pray.
1: Our Father, who art in heaven, hallowed be thy name. Thy kingdom come, thy will be done, on earth as it is in heaven. Give us this day our daily bread, and forgive us our trespasses, as we forgive those who trespass against us. And lead us not into temptation, but deliver us from evil. For thine is the kingdom, and the power, and the glory, forever and ever. Amen.
2: Let us pray. I thank you, my heavenly Father, through Jesus Christ, your dear Son, that you have graciously kept me this day. And I pray that you would forgive me all my sins where I have done wrong, and graciously keep me this night. For into your hands I commend myself, my body and soul and all things. Let your holy angel be with me, that the evil foe may have no power over me.

0: The National Lutheran Choir, Joyful, Joyful, We Adore Thee. 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
3: What you confess matters. 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
0: 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And specifically with me, I'm definitely one of the people that you might get to talk to, depending on who you want to talk to or who's available, but all of us here, we're not a big team, love hearing from you, the listener, and we get great feedback from other listeners hearing from you as well. When listeners hear from one another, it definitely builds a sense of community, but it's always encouraging words of how the Word of God leaves the microphone I'm speaking into now, and it goes out and accomplishes what it is sent to do, which often is the edification and strengthening and comforting of one another and the strengthening of your faith. And those stories are very encouraging. And to be frank, as a production person, it is always good to hear a better range sometimes of new voices on the radio. So like I said, it sounds scary, but it's not. It's very easy. It's a simple conversation over the phone. And then me and my staff as well, we edit it down and make it sound nice and professional and put it out over the air in the form of some sound bites you can hear later on. And you probably have heard them before. Well, now's your chance to add your voice to those here on the radio. Like I said, we're a small team, so it's always great to hear from you. 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All right. Time for more sacred music right now. Here's Concordia Seminary Chorus, Greet the Rising Sun.

0: Praise to the Lord, the Almighty, by New Covenant. 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
0: Proclaiming salvation by grace through faith in Christ. This is KFUO. Good evening. I'm Jordan Harms. We're listening to sacred music. Here's the choir of King's College Cambridge, Psalm 104. Praise the Lord, O my soul.

0: Out of the Deep by John Rutter and the Cambridge Singers. This is KFUO. Good evening and happy Friday. My name is Jordan Harms, and we are setting off into the night listening to sacred music, all filled with the good news of Christ for you here on listener-supported KFUO. We'll be right back.
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0: 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Good evening. I'm Jordan Harms. Thank you for joining me. We are listening to sacred music all night long, even though technically I am signing off for now. But I'll be back over the weekend a little bit. 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What you just heard music-wise was Concordia Chorus River Forest, Now Rest Beneath Night Sky. And we have plenty more music coming up in just a moment on KFUO. I'll talk to you tomorrow. Have a great night.
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